Well, each had demands from their respective label contracts, current touring, and other commitments on the schedule. And then what was the content to be? Time passed, and the draft playlist was somewhat scavenged by all three to be parts of solo albums. But fast-forwarding this conversation, the first trio album was recorded in January-November 1986, and the trio was released March 1987 by Warner Brother Records. The album has platinum certification in the U.S. for sales of 1 million, in excess of 1 million copies, and otherwise a success in introducing the three to new fans. Trio 2 collaboration of Dolly Parton, Emmylou Harris, and Linda Ronstadt was released on February 9th, 1999 by Asylum Records. A critic from Rolling Stone said, "At its best, this mutual admiration society works with a vengeance approaching the heavenly." The three had less time to devote to touring with Trio 2. Album sales were strong, but tunes received much less radio play than the first album. And you can only imagine why that is true. So we're going to hear some samples from the Trio album and the Trio 2 album here on Women's Windows tonight, beginning with Dolly's song she wrote, Wildflowers, on Women's Windows.

The harmony of friends Dolly Parton, Emmy Lou Harris, and Linda Ronstadt on Women's Windows from their second trio album in 1999, the piece When We're Gone, We're Gone. From the first trio album, 1987, Those Memories of You. And the second one we played was Do I Ever Cross Your Mind? That was written by Dolly Parton. And from the Trio 2 album, 1999 Trio album. And we started off the set with Dolly Parton's song, Wildflower, from the original Trio album, 1987. Coming up next on Women's Windows is a new album by Ruthie Foster. It's called Just Say Yes, and the piece you're going to hear today, tonight, is Yes.

from the album Sirens of Song, Jules Holland and his Rhythm Blues Orchestra. And the siren here was K.T. Tunstall with the piece Night and Day. The Womack Sisters have a new album, easy to remember, the Womack Sisters. And you heard I Am the Season, I Am Your Season. And Ruthie Foster's new album, Just Say Yes. And you heard the piece Yes from that one on Women's Windows on your community radio station, WERU-FM. Maya Doy Todd is up next with a piece called Strawberries, and it's from her album, Come Out of Your Mind, on community radio.

The late Dolores O'Riordan with the Cranberries with the piece Analyze from their album Wake Up and Smell the Coffee. Way's Blood, also known as Natalie Mering, with Hearts Aglow from the album And in the Darkness, Hearts Aglow. Katie Malua with 9 Million Bicycles from her album Piece by Piece. Maya Doy Todd with Strawberries from her album Come Out of Your Mind on Women's Windows on your community radio station, WERU-FM. Laura Chu Weens has an album, Oral Hours, and we're going to hear the piece Draw You Down on community radio.

We'd now like to welcome Zone 1. We'd like to thank all of our Sky Team members for flying with us this evening. We are now boarding Zone 1. Zone 1 for boarding. At this time, we would ask that all pre-boarding customers...

0: Miki Yamanaka with Delayed Flight, her composition from the album New, Breathe. Catherine Russell with Old Man River, coming off of Catherine Russell's Live Jazz at the Lincoln Center album. Laura Cheek-Ween with Draw You Down from the album Oral Laura on Women's Windows on your community radio station, WERU-FM. 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
1: 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Weather, coastal, down east, and mid-coast. Tonight, showers likely before midnight, then gradually becoming mostly clear with a low in the mid-50s. Monday, sunny with a high near 66 with light winds, occasional gusts to 20 miles per hour. Tuesday, a slight chance of showers in the afternoon, otherwise partly sunny with a high near in the low 60s. Wednesday, partly sunny with a high in the mid-60s. Chance of showers Thursday and Friday. Chance of showers Thursday and Friday. Otherwise, partly sunny. 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That's weru.org. Then click on the show you're interested in on the schedule to see the playlist and the two-week music show archive. Bringing into Women's Windows tonight, again, is Marilyn Scott. Her album is Landscape. And there's a composition, her composition. She's a jazz singer and a composer from California. The title of the piece is Irreplaceable.

Marilyn Scott's composition, and with her band Irreplaceable from their album, The Landscape. Coming up next on Women's Windows is an Indo-jazz fusion band called Ragaverse. Celebrates the journey and personal triumphs of its lead person, Shruti Ramani, who is an Indian immigrant to Canada. Ragaverse's music exposes you to vibrant tapestries of a tradition in ancient North Indian classical or Hindustani music and Black American jazz tradition. The foursome are Shruti Ramani, vocals, Jody Prosnick, bass, Noor Franchanolan, piano, and Nicholas Bracewell on drums. Translation of the piece you're going to hear, Sajan, is a piece about returning home. So here's Ragaverse on Women's Windows.

North Indian classical or Hindustani modes and jazz, American jazz traditions, returning home by the foursome Ragaversi on Women's Windows. Claire Heimel has a concept album identifying the seasons by music. And here we have Stars for Summer from her album Voices.

And now Rainmaker, Marilyn Rife and Alice Gomez from the Seasons of the Drum. Rainmaker on Community Radio.

Marilyn Reif and Alice Gomez on percussion on The Rainmaker, and Madeline Blanchett on flute for that piece from the album Seasons of the Drum. Thanks for tuning in to Women's Windows tonight and the calls about our tribute to tribute for Dolly Parton. We'll have more highlights as we can get them together. And we always want to thank you, thank each other for supporting WERU. We're able to be on the air 24/7 because you are generous with your financial support. The Women's International News Gathering Service is coming up at 9:30. Harry Shear will be here at 10. Icebox is a locally produced program that'll entertain from 11 to midnight, and then Icebox is followed by overnight programming. Jill Haley's going to take us to when the Women's International News Gathering Service comes inside here, beams down, and I have a piece queued up from Jill's album, Music of Acadia National Park, The Forest and the Shores of Acadia. The piece is called Fog on Blueberry Hill. Again, thanks so much for your support.

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1: You need something like a historical telescope to see the roots of the system we're in now. The capitalist phase in history, from my perspective, the capitalist phase is trying to somehow materialize the oldest ideas and utopia of patriarchy, replacing the dependency on women and nature by using technological development to build a new world, a totally artificial world, which would replace nature as such and women as such. And men have to be accustomed to see that life is here, that they are here, they belong to life, and so on.

0: Welcome to Wings, a series of news and current affairs programs by and about women around the world, produced and distributed by the Women's International News Gathering Service. Hello, this is Frieda Worden. For today's Wings program, I interviewed Professor Claudia von Werlhof of Austria.
1: Well, I'm Claudia von Werlhof, full professor for women's studies in political sciences in the University of Innsbruck since about 15 years now.
0: Do you have some publications?
1: Yes, a lot of publications. The last in English was There is an Alternative, Subsistence and Worldwide Resistance to Corporate Globalization. This was published in London.
0: I know that you're giving a paper at the Conference on the Gift Economy, and the listed title is Capitalist Patriarchy and the Struggle for a Deep Alternative.
1: Yes, exactly.
0: You talk about globalization, and you also talk about capitalist patriarchy. Are these the same thing?
1: Well, since about 5,000 years before our time, we have this phenomenon in history that we call patriarchy. From my perspective, patriarchy is the long wave of development, and capitalism is just the last stage of this patriarchal society. You need something like a historical telescope to see the roots of the system we are in now. And I had to do a lot of studies around it. And this is what people normally don't do. Even in the women's movement, the definition of patriarchy is something traditional, outmoded, which is going away now. And nobody has this view on the problem that says that patriarchy is the most modern phenomenon and also technological development is related to patriarchy and capitalism. And the trick of the relationship between patriarchy and capitalism is that the capitalist phase in history, from my perspective, the capitalist phase is trying to somehow materialize the oldest ideas and utopia of patriarchy, replacing the dependency on women and nature by using technological development to build a new world, a totally artificial world, which would replace nature as such and women as such.
0: I can certainly see those elements just looking at even what we've covered in Wings. We've seen agriculture that's being developed where seeds don't reproduce, for example.
1: And this is why this whole ecological perspective on patriarchy is important, because it is mostly a system which is against nature and against a good relationship with nature, which is trying to dominate nature, dominate

0: women and transform them into a new system all over the world. And this is what I call a delusion. It is going to fail, the system, and this very strange phase we are in now, this neoliberal globalization phenomenon, is leading to a collapse of the whole globe.
1: Wow. You said that socialism is also from the same root. I'm sure that there'll be some people who would object to hearing that. Would you say why you think that?
0: Well, because capitalism is oriented toward technical progress, dominating nature, power over people, money, etc. And you find the same elements in the Eastern socialist societies. But many people from the left are totally patriarchal in their attitudes, and they don't want to have this discussed. This is why one has really to see beyond these smaller historical periods. One has to look with a longer telescope.
1: Now, in your notes for this paper that we're talking about, the paper that's going to be called Capitalist Patriarchy and the Struggle for a Deep Alternative, you talk about a new definition of patriarchy as a war system with a Gnostic worldview, the outcome of the continuous negation of the principles of matriarchal societies. Mm-hmm. So can you talk about patriarchy as a war system and a Gnostic worldview?
0: The Gnosticism appeared some 2,000 years ago, before already the big patriarchal religions existed. But the Gnostic worldview stems out of a system in which already patriarchal domination and classes has come into being by wars. For example, Iraq now, the old Mesopotamia, was one of the first big patriarchies in history, from invasion by outsiders who stepped into the Mesopotamian region and took over. And after this system had been established, we call that despotism in history, the reaction of the people was this Gnostic worldview that says that the world is bad because there's so much violence and war and exploitation all around. And we have to relate to the better world, which is another world, which is afterlife outside the real world around us. So I think people were confused, thinking that war and patriarchal social relations would be necessary and naturally there forever. They couldn't see the alternative anymore and didn't want to have to do with this world. So we are suffering from this same Gnostic worldview until today. And it is something like justification of the war against nature, women, and other cultures, to say that the more important things are beyond, are on the other side of life, and what is occurring here is not important. So this is what leaves us with the problem, what to do with this violence we are in this patriarchal world.
1: Let's talk for a moment before we move on about what to do with the violence, about what are these principles of the matriarchal societies that you've mentioned are being negated by the patriarchy, the war system, and the Gnostic religious beliefs.
0: Well, I think matriarchal societies, in principle, were the outcome of a long historical development of living in harmony with nature and trying to make the best out of it, and seeing nature as a holy thing. Nature is holy and all life is related. And from this perspective, people invented totally different social relations than those we have today. No problems between gender or problems between classes. I mean, this would have simply undermined the survival of these societies, as it does today. It undermines the survival of our society, too. But the older societies had a totally different worldview. You can see that still in living matriarchal societies that still are there. And there are even new matriarchal or quasi-matriarchal societies. But we had this Congress on Matriarchal Studies in Luxembourg, the first one. And there were people from all over the world, for example, from Southwest China or from Northeast India or from North Africa. They're still matriarchal societies, and they explained how they live and how they really are in harmony with their surroundings in contrast to us.
1: So would you say that this is also the same thing or a similar thing to the gift economy?
0: Yeah, the gift economy tries to step out of this exploitative system, and not only of exploitation, but also of exchange as such. The whole idea of giving and not of taking is very important. And I mean, the whole world is full of examples of older societies, of contemporary societies. And even in our days, mothers, for example, are giving to the children, for example. Without giving, there would be no life. It's a little bit similar to what we call a subsistence economy, where the perspective is a good life for all and not an exploitation of anybody. So an egalitarian society in which people try to live good with one another and not on cost of others. This is an extremely different idea. And I think this gift economy idea is the most radical way to say what has to be different in a new society, in a new economy. Because she says, although Genevieve says that...
1: You're talking about Genevieve Vaughan, who wrote that book on the gift economy.
0: This forgiving. Mm-hmm. She's organizing the conference. Mm-hmm. And it is like... with exploitation, it's like being pregnant. One cannot be pregnant just a little bit. Mm-hmm. You cannot just exploit a little bit. But it's exploitation or it's not exploitation. And she says one has to return to such a worldview. And this gift economy is already occurring, only that we really do not look at it because we don't have the concepts to see it even. It's matriarchy as a second culture within patriarchy, because the matriarchal societies were the normal case in the world. And then they have been invaded by warriors. They have been transformed into patriarchal societies. But still, everywhere you have matriarchal social traditions and relationships, for example, between mothers and children, or between people who love each other and between people who are giving to each other. These are all very old traditions, and they still exist within patriarchal social relations because they are the real fundament of human history. And they have been transformed, they have been negated, they have been destroyed, etc. But they all come up again somewhere and somehow. And I think we should look at that and take it seriously to define the way where we would have to go into another society. This is what we will have to do in a really short run. I think this whole globalization experience is going to be a failure. And within a few years, many people in the world are already in this situation, but also we in the North and in the West will have to think about and to do something about totally new social relations in the society. So if not, we wouldn't survive it anymore.
1: Now, you refer to a lot of different alternative movements, but you speak about two fronts for alternative movements. Would you say what the two fronts are?
0: Yeah, what we call the two fronts. It is the one is we have to defend the life, our lives, against the system which wants to exploit us, which does away with us. I mean, you can see it in neoliberal politics with, for example, this WTO, the GATT, the General Agreement on Trade in Services. These projects are really doing away with the life of many, many people on this globe. So they will have to defend their life against privatization, for example, of the last resources. This is one front. And the other front is one has to face a possibility to build a new world. And this is why I say it's needed a deep alternative. Deep means deep in history, deep in recognizing that it's not only an economical problem. It's also a political one. It's a technological one. It's an ecological one, etc. Of course, they're all related to each other. What we won't do with just considering one of the problems. We have to see how we can have a new relationship with nature, a new relationship between the sexes or genders, with the different generations, a new politics, which is on an egalitarian level, etc. So all this will be a big effort we have to make to get to that new society, because if we don't do that, we will fail again. We will just fall back into the old trap of the system, and this wouldn't do in the long run.
1: Why do you think that these kinds of movements are more successful, as you say, in the South, or more dominant in the South than in the North?
0: We have studied that many years. This whole alternative movement started in the South, in the so-called ex-colonies or in the dependent countries in the third world, etc., because these people have never been integrated, not into the system, but into the positive sides of the system as we have been integrated into it. So they have another interest, they have other experiences, and many of them have even still other traditions they can relate on, because we in Europe, for example, we have forgotten everything about former matriarchal social relations we had here in Europe too. This is the old Europe, really, and this is totally destroyed, more or less. But for example, in the US, you have the indigenous tradition, and people can relate to that and can do something about it, or like the Zapatistas, for example, in Chiapas, in Mexico. They have this, what they call the deep Mexico. So this is the old Mexico, in which thousands of years the people lived in practically matriarchal social relations. And we in the North, as we have gone through industrialization, we have lost most of our traditions. We have lost anything which reminds us of the second culture, the second matriarchal culture within. We don't discuss that. And people still believe and are very faithful in that the whole system will survive and they will have their career, etc. And they are not very sensible, for example, for the question of ecological destruction. For example, if you see that the World Bank is starting with the deforestation of the Congo, imagine this will be the last catastrophe for our climate, and it will destroy one of the last forests, large forests, old forests in the world. Many people don't feel that because they're not living in the Congo. So they say, but this is somewhere else. They don't feel that this is a global phenomenon and they should react on this whole thing. So many of them are still very idealistic, very hopeful. They don't see how dramatic the situation is already. And therefore, my experience is that here in the North, even in the critical movement against globalization, people are split and they think they would maybe a reform would be good or sufficient, or that they would come to power. And then, the old game. And the relations we have now here in the North are already destroying wealth and welfare of the people. And many of them don't see that. They don't see how this is really working, and that it doesn't make any sense to trust into the system anymore. So it is hard for these people because we have had so many advantages, you know. Of course, there are people who had advantages don't want to lose them, or their privileges, etc.
1: Right. So we're going to be the last ones to say...
0: Would understand, exactly.
1: Yes. Mm-hmm. But, all right, so now we'd like to feel somewhat hopeful about the survival of humans and the possibility of moving toward back toward a matriarchal relationship with nature, what you call a matriarchal relationship, which means... being in harmony with nature and
0: it
1: with each other.
0: Means, well, but from the word, it means in the beginning, the mother. This means matriarchal. It stems from arche. This is a Greek word. This is beginning, uterus, even where the mother starts a new human life. And nothing else is said by matriarchy. It's not women's domination or something like that. It never existed in history. So arche really means, first means beginning and uterus. So matriarchal society is the society in which mothers and children are in the middle of the society. And now in our society, in patriarchal society, they are really at the margins, really. And we have to think in a non-patriarchal way in order to understand patriarchy, to step out of the system, I mean spiritually, step out of the system and see it from outside like an archaeologist, so to say. So this is, matriarchy is also a concept, a theoretical concept, to understand the difference and from there to see where we have to go. Because from within patriarchy alone, we would never see where to go. Or within capitalism, I mean transforming everything into money. Everything is like money. Imagine the Congo woods are transformed into money. So this is it is mortal, it is fatal. So we have to prevent it from occurring. But from which perspective can we look at it to see what we have to do? We have to relate to these forests in a way. We have to ask them what we have to do for them so that we can do it. We have to take them seriously. We have to take them as living beings. Not only we are alive, they are alive too. And all that. So it is a real experience, and it is a real adventure we have to step into.
1: Have you advice?
0: Advice?
1: Yes.
0: Well, experimenting with this different worldview, experimenting daily and talking to others. We have to try out what it means. If we look at the world with matriarchal eyes and not with patriarchal or capitalist eyes, we have to look at it from the perspective of the tree, for example. We have to look at it from the perspective of the animals and the connectedness between us, all these beings. So we would have a totally different worldview. And from this point on, we would suffer when they are destroyed. We would suffer when the tree is cut, etc. This is what we have to experience, the passion for life. And the way how it hurts if life is destroyed, and it is destroyed everywhere. The whole production process is a destruction process in reality. But nobody does see it because people think that technical progress would lead to an alternative, would lead to a new world, would lead to a second nature or something like that. It doesn't. If they cut the trees in the Congo, they will never grow again. And this would mean that not only all these plants and animals are gone, and also the cultures within, human culture within, and the climate. So we will never, it is irreversible. And all that, to understand all that, is only possible by making so many experiments every day. So what does it mean to look at it from this perspective? What does it mean to look at it from the normal perspective? And so what is the conclusion out of it? If you can make a training camp out of it. Mm-hmm. I think that Starhawk and women like her did that, for example, in Seattle. And when they organized around the protests against the WTO conference, etc., they made such a training, such a spiritual training to know what to do. This is very interesting. And there are many groups who are in that.
1: All right. These things existed, right? I'm going to play devil's advocate here because it's a very scary situation. The matriarchy existed in Europe, say, and then the patriarchy slaughtered millions of women, right, who had that knowledge in order to impose their, what you call it, the illusion. That they were in control and that they were at the center of things. But we still have these folks who are in control and at the center of things. Can we simply take the spiritual and intellectual ground out from under them and leave them with no constituency? Is that our best experiment?
0: I don't know if I really got what you said. I think I have to explain what I mean by spirituality. I don't mean esoteric or something like that. But by spirituality, I mean nature is not only matter, but it's spirit too. It is all together. And spirituality then means to see that and to relate to that. The living beings around us are speaking to us and we are speaking to them. We have to reconsider to be conscious about that. And what women and children in matriarchal societies, that they are in the center, it means that life is in the center. Life and not killing in our society. Killing and exploitation is in the center of the society. In patriarchy, always war has been in the center of the society. What men then developed as their culture. The culture is the care of how to kill and not the care of how to live and also how to die. I mean, death is a natural phenomenon and we have to deal with life and death in a cyclical way, but not transforming death into killing. This is what happened in patriarchy. So we have to go back to the old wisdom that is still there. And this means that when women and children are in the middle of the society, it doesn't mean that men are at the margins, but that men are serving life and not killing and war. So they also serve life as women and children do too. And this is the difference. Is it what you wanted to know?
1: Yes. I guess the last thing I wanted to know was, how do we convince that percentage of the men who don't serve life, or how do we deal with the fact that they're still there killing people and things?
0: Yes. In matriarchal society.
1: I mean in this society.
0: Yeah, yeah.
1: You may not have an answer. I'm not sure anyone does, but I'm looking for it.
0: Yeah, yeah. Very difficult. I know that, for example, my students here, they're the young men, they're a lot of young men now in the last years, especially, who wants to serve life, who try to develop a new identity around that. And of course, women have done so much in the last years and the movement, etc. They have done so much for their new consciousness, but men didn't. Most of them have no idea what is waiting for them. And they, when they see, for example, that a society without domination, without classes, an egalitarian society, they cannot even imagine how this could operate. They cannot imagine who they would be within an egalitarian society because they are so accustomed to there is the boss and I have to obey and after that I will be the boss and the others have to obey. They cannot imagine how this would be. So for them, they have a real identity crisis, or they will have, many have already without knowing what it is. And so this can only be explained by seeing them as members of this whole natural interconnectedness of everybody with everything, so that they would find their place within that. They all have a place within it, but they don't see it because they don't have this idea of what nature around them is. So they don't find their place. They are homeless and so on. And they go out for an adventure and they don't see that the adventure is here and not out there. And there is no out there. There is no nothing. This nihilism in patriarchy is so important. And men have to be accustomed to see that life is here, that they are here, they belong to life and so on. And this is what they have to learn. And they have to start, but very quickly, because they didn't do anything in all these years. And in my students, I have a lot of these men who now try to define themselves in a different way, relating to life, to nature, etc. And this is very exciting, very interesting to see. Even my son, I have a son, and he is also on that way. They have to learn a totally new worldview. And some of them are on the way, but very few, I think, until now.
2: 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Her works in English include the book The Failure of Modern Civilization and the Struggle for a Deep Alternative. She co-edited the Canadian anthology Mother Earth Under Threat, Ecofeminism, The Land Question, and Bioengineering. 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I'm Frieda Worden. 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
10: But forever seems to be around a lot these days. Levels of a toxic forever chemical rose to 13 times the legal limit. This was during a pilot for a controversial multi-million dollar water recycling scheme on the Thames in England that supposedly will pump millions of gallons of treated sewage into the river, you know, during droughts. The data from the pilots is in stark contrast to public comments from Thames Water that their water recycling project in southwest London will not harm the river environment, according to The Guardian. In technical notes in the company's files for the project, the results from two pilots, projects, not actual pilots, reveal the recycling system rapidly and significantly increased levels of a particularly toxic kind of forever chemical, perfluorooctane sulfonate, your PFOS. It is a suspected carcinogen, and that breaches the legal limits by as much as 13 times. That's lucky, isn't it? And standard wastewater treatment plants are not designed to filter and destroy them. Treated and untreated sewage contains forever chemicals. They are known that because they don't break down, as you know. New figures show every English water body is polluted with toxic chemicals. They're also considered a threat to human health. Who knew? The recycling system on the Thames is intended to provide more water to cope with shortages resulting from both a rising population and predicted droughts caused by climate breakdowns. We're not going to have... The results of the company's tests reveal the scale of the treated sewage input would make it very difficult for the water to meet current standards for forever chemicals and pesticides. You know what's going to happen to those standards. Thames Water is seeking a development consent order for the scheme. It has insisted publicly that the water recycling system would not harm the river, its habitats, or be a threat to the public. It'll cost about $500 million. That's good. The technical note on the pilot schemes shows levels of forever chemicals rose to 6.3 nanograms per liter in test one, 8.7 nanograms per liter in test two, the legal limit, 0.6 nanograms per liter. The documents show there was a rapid breakthrough of forever chemicals above the legal threshold no less than 1 month into operation. The company said keeping within legal limits would be, quote, operationally challenging. It would require carbon filters to be frequently regenerated, You don't want to reactivate it and replace, and would require, quote, significant additional operational expense, unquote. In addition to the forever chemical, the pilots also showed the treated water contained very high levels of iron, which the document states would have a, quote, significant detrimental impact on the river. The river had no comment. Hello, welcome to the show.

Why would they have jazz band on their mind? You got to ask them. From Santa Monica, California, I'm Harry Shearer, welcoming you to this edition of the show. Now, ladies and gentlemen, news of the godly. Survivors of child rape and other sexual abuse within New Orleans Roman Catholic Archdiocese have now learned that $641,000 or so is the most they can individually get under a settlement approved 8 months ago to resolve a years-long bankruptcy protection case. Those amounts were communicated in letters that hundreds of clergy abuse survivors participating in the archdiocese's bankruptcy began receiving this week. The figures are well below a $2.4 million jury verdict awarded to an unrelated Louisiana religious sexual abuse claimant. Last year, after the state's legislature temporarily eliminated filing deadlines for such cases, the amounts cited in the recent letters were also substantially less than out-of-court settlements that a handful of clergy abuse survivors in New Orleans have reached in the verdict's aftermath with Catholic institutions not affected by the bankruptcy, which evidently have been more or less comparable to the jury award. Survivors say the amounts in the letters aren't just insulting, but also the latest evidence of the disproportionate advantage enjoyed by the more than 40 Catholic institutions that have gone to federal court to declare bankruptcy. This amid the financial fallout of the church's worldwide clergy molestation scandal. By the way, very useful, very helpful in having the church kind of tamp down the public relations problems associated with this scandal. This reported last year. The head of the New Orleans Saints and the New Orleans Pelicans, Gail Benson. Quote, "This whole thing's a farce," said Aaron Herbert, who was abused by a late convicted child rapist and longtime priest. Richard Kahn, who's testified to being molested by three men with links to the archdiocese, added, "There's a lot of survivors that are hurting right now," unquote. Driving that despair are two elements: the $305 million settlement that the archdiocese, as well as its insurers, agreed to pay to survivors last December, and a 0 to 100-point system determining each individual victim's payment. Settlement disclosure documents that disgusted victims virtually from the outset detail how points would be assigned based on the nature of the abuse. Among other elements, rape, for example, equated to 75 points. Oral or digital abuse was 56 units. Grooming behavior was 5. This, by the way, reported by The Guardian and WWL Louisiana. Admittedly, the Archdiocese and others made comments in open court promising payments by the end of spring of this year. The process instead dragged. The settlement trustee filed motions in court to get the church to turn over records needed to make payment determinations. Herbert, one of the victims, shared his letter with The Guardian and WWL. He had been awarded 56 points. Meanwhile, having endured rape and oral sexual abuse by multiple clergy predators, Kuhn was allocated 98 points. He said it was shocking that he didn't get the maximum, given the circumstances. Bankruptcy, another bankruptcy claimant, and those two all expressed disbelief that allocation letters given to survivors failed to break down precisely how the claims evaluator arrived at their points total. The letters just contained the final sum, the estimated settlement distribution, and an acknowledgement that the bankruptcy may have required them to, quote, revisit deeply personal and difficult experience, unquote. Survivors have 30 days to ask for reconsideration. Without the basis for the points total, they're left to guess why they didn't receive what they expected. News of the godly. And now, news of the Olympic movement.
produced by Jim Ebersole III. With less than 2 years to go until the Olympic Games in L.A., local leaders are looking to fast-track development of temporary facilities for the city's summer games. City Council members unanimously approved a plan to allow temporary Olympics-related projects to avoid Environmental Quality Act approvals. The ordinance, which did not specify which kinds of projects can utilize the measure, also opens the door to the temporary facilities becoming permanent after they're built. Despite the games being branded as a no-build Olympics, several new venues, training facilities, and fan zones will likely be required to handle the capacity of a contemporary Olympics. Sports-related properties would be able to take advantage of the environmental quality exemptions. Other projects that would support Olympics activity wouldn't be eligible: your hotels, transportation projects, and the demolition of housing. The ordinance's perceived lack of clarity over how it would be used and which projects would be able to skip environmental oversight has drawn some backlash. In a related matter, projects pitched to support the influx of tourists and athletes for the games have been missing completion targets so far. Skylink, L.A. Airport's long-delayed people mover, was scheduled to open 3 years ago. It's consistently been pushed, eventually missing a target of opening in time for the FIFA World Cup earlier this summer. Five Los Angeles area members of Congress urged the Trump administration to speed up $2 billion in transportation funding. The lawmaker said that's critical to ensuring that athletes, officials, and fans can move easily around Southern California during the games. Want to bet? The call came at an informal hearing this week. Local transportation officials said the money is needed to deploy 1,700 extra buses. That'll do her. And to create high-speed lanes on streets and freeways during the summer games. Parenthetically, a high-speed lane was created on the streets of London in 2012 for the Games. It was set aside for Olympics officials to drive between their hotel sites and the Games. My recollection is the high-speed lanes were usually empty. L.A. City Controller Kenneth Mejia has demanded that L.A. 28, the private nonprofit overseeing the games, provide more detailed reports on its finances. L.A. 28 has complied fully with only two of nine requirements of a contract with the city, known as the Games Agreement. Missing documents include comparisons of revenue from sources, including ticket sales and sponsorship deals, against financial projections, bank statements scheduled and budgets for venues, and the identity of contractors and the dollar value and purpose of contracts. Said the controller, the city had been ill-advised to agree to be the financial backstop should the games lose money. Olympic officials insist that will not happen. Meanwhile, some Arcadia residents are pushing back on a plan to remove oak trees from the Santa Anita Park racetrack for the Olympics. The proposal would remove 34 oak trees and affect the root zones of an additional 45. This is for a proposed equestrian cross-country course. Residents say cutting down the trees would ruin wildlife habitats. The California spotted owl, the acorn woodpecker, the California titmouse. There will be a myriad of animals that will not be able to just make an environmental shift, said one of the residents in Arcadia. Olympic organizers say they're working closely with the city of Arcadia, Santa Anita Park, and the International Federation to ensure community concerns are heard. Not followed, but heard. It's a movement, and we need one every day. Now, just one word: microplastics. Oil and gas pipes left on the ocean floor
after decommissioning could result in up to 500 tons of microplastics being released into the North Sea each year. It's according to a new study from the University of Plymouth. No, not the car. Almost 220,000 tons of plastics have been deployed in the subsea pipelines and umbilical coatings on the continental shelf of Britain. That's an area that includes parts of the North Sea where most oil and gas activity is located, in addition to the North Atlantic, the Irish Sea, and the English Channel. That's according to Oceanographic magazine. More than half of this, roughly 120,000 tons, remains in the ocean after the natural gas and oil fields are decommissioned. Energy companies are allowed to leave unsealed cables in place due to the high financial cost, technical challenges, and environmental impact of removal. It costs too much to take them out. Let's just leave them there. The new study suggests that these pipes could be an underexplored source of microplastics, as chemical and physical processes in the ocean cause the plastic-lined pipes to degrade over time. Well, what doesn't? These pipes, researchers' modeling suggests, suggests it could be releasing 4.5 to 500 tons of microplastic into the North Sea every year. Current estimates suggest that between 4 and 16 tons of plastics are estimated to be released into the North Sea from rivers each year, hence the song. Microplastics negatively impact marine life, and probably Navy life too, accumulating in their tissues and brains, affecting natural processes by blocking digestion, disrupting hormones, and affecting the efficiency of their energy cells. Based on this new research, the team of researchers have recommended that the environmental consequences of legacy plastics need to be formally integrated into decommissioning decision-making. Like the cost. Just one word.

0: Direct from the Oval Office, where Natalie is printing this as I speak. This is Natalie's Favorite President with another edition of Truth Social Audio, brought to you by Trump Wallets, slimmer than ever, now that there's no cash. This week, the Prime Minister of Canada, Mark Conman, who's about as prime as the steaks at a Motel 6, decided to turn a disagreement over tariffs into a full-fledged trade war with all the fledges. Not the best idea in the world. Maybe he doesn't realize that a trade war is no way for Canada to become our 51st state. And who wouldn't want that? I sent a strong message to the sub-prime minister, renaming Lake Ontario like I should have done with the Strait of Hormuz. But it looks like Mr. Conman has his message receiver in sleep mode. So today, I'm embarking on an ambitious plan to teach Canada exactly who's boss on this continent that we settled while the so-called Canadians were still hunting moose with bows and sometimes arrows. Today I will sign an executive order renaming all the Canadian provinces and their capitals. Vancouver will become Van Yankee, American Columbia. Toronto will be Tonto, province of Super Mario. Newfoundland will be New York Land. Prince Edward Island is now Prince Donald Island. Saskatoon, Saskatchewan becomes Looney Tune, Great Catchewan. Winnipeg, Manitoba will now be known as Loser Peg Manosphere. Edmonton, Alberta becomes Kushnerton, Alberto. Nova Scotia will be New Scotchtapia. And New Brunswick becomes New Biscuit. These names will take effect as soon as I reach the end of this sentence. I'm also announcing today a major response to the naysayers and nitpickers about our brief struggle against the evil monsters who run Iran. Right next to the world's largest triumphant arch is going to be the U.S.-Iran War Memorial. There will be no cost to the taxpayers. The complete memorial will be funded by our great friend, Prince Mohammed bin Salman of Saudi Arabia. It will feature 24-carat gold-plated headstones of the brave Americans who gave their lives so that Iranians could be bombed back to the Stone Age. And in the Grand Plaza of the memorial, Prince Mohammed is donating a golden bone saw. People who think they're journalists are already asking, why a memorial when there's already an arch? The answer is as simple as answers themselves. If we don't build the memorial now, it might never be built. Who would want that? Only Democrats and illegal aliens. Thank you for your attention to these matters. And, unlike Canada, stay loyal.
1: True Social Audio is also brought to you by Trump Neckties. The longer, the better. So long.

information security companies to warn that cyber defense is in trouble. A reassuring development, given quite a few of them helped to build the technology involved. That says the British Tech Journal, The Register. The open letter has more than 100 names attached to it, including many of the companies with the most to gain or lose from what happens next. Your OpenAI, your Anthropic, your Google, and your Microsoft. Among the AI builders warning about increasingly capable AI attacks, at the same time, security heavyweights, your Cloudflare, your CrowdStrike, your Fortinet, and Palo Alto Networks. They've also signed on. AWS, IBM, Oracle, and Cisco are there too, alongside banks, consultancies, and other companies whose businesses depend on keeping an increasingly messy technology stack running. Together, they've reached a troubling conclusion. The current approach to cybersecurity is not working. Quote, "We have a limited window to strengthen cyber defenses." The letter warns, predicting AI-enabled attacks will become, quote, "far more widespread and sophisticated," unquote, in the coming months as models become more capable. Well, they're pretty... No. Hospitals, water treatment plants, and internet infrastructure are singled out as being at risk. Some of the signatories are racing to build ever more capable AI systems. Others make billions selling the cloud services, enterprise software, and security tools that are supposed to keep attackers at bay. Still, the underlying problem is real enough. The letter points to old vulnerabilities, unpatched software, misconfigurations, and weak authentications problems that have been piling up for years, particularly across critical infrastructure where security teams are often short on money and staff. Their proposed solution? That's right, more AI. The letter calls for cyber-capable models to be put into the hands of more defenders, cheaper models handling security work at scale, and frontier systems reserved for harder problems. Security vendors should continuously test their defenses against frontier AI capabilities. Frontier means, in AI lingo, the most advanced models. The security vendors should share threat intelligence and help critical infrastructure operators deploy AI-powered defenses. You need AI to defend against AI. See how it works? Governments, meanwhile, are asked to fund cybersecurity for essential services, expand trusted access programs, and give hospitals, water utilities, and local governments access to capable defensive AI. Meanwhile, companies that develop those frontier models have their own homework assignment. They should provide, quote, "responsible model access, significant funding, training, and hands-on support," unquote, particularly to under-resourced critical infrastructure operators, while investing in testing, vulnerability disclosure, and tools that make AI agents traceable. What the letter doesn't include is any figure for that, quote, "significant funding," unquote, or any deadlines or firm commitments from the companies signing it. Just thought they'd sign a letter. Now, ladies and gentlemen, I don't know much about this stuff. You know that. It's not my business. It's not my business. But the key to all this seems to me to be that AI models do their best work and their most serious damage when they can access the internet. And the outfits most vulnerable to that kind of damage, like electric plants, other kind of high security need systems, are also connected to the internet. Now, there were electric plants and such facilities doing just fine before the internet was even invented. That would suggest that

0: it's maybe convenient or efficient or fun having them connected to the internet, the best defense against AI systems that can go out of control is for those high security operations to disconnect from the internet. They can have, people who operate it on a nice phone line to get information or warnings, but the machines themselves, they're best protected by being disconnected. Just one man's opinion. But now more news of AI. The consultancy McKinsey has surveyed 1,719 professionals and business leaders from around the world and across industries for its report on the state of AI this year. What it found sounds a lot like what similar studies have determined in the past couple of years. According to the report communicated in the Register, more businesses are deploying more AI in the belief that their investments will start paying off. But the number of people reporting an actual earnings boost from their AI initiatives remains flat. According to the survey data, 37% of respondents attribute at least some earnings before interest and taxes impact to AI use. It's about the same share as respondents in the survey last year. The word some is doing a lot of heavy lifting there because only a small minority of respondents qualify as high performers using AI. McKinsey considers that category to be respondents who attribute at least 5% of their organization's earnings to AI use and describe the technology's impact as significant. The number of high performers has remained flat since last year. Just 6% of survey respondents. Companies are plowing ahead with their AI investments, at least for now. Quote, organizations' conviction in AI is growing faster than the immediate financial returns they can attribute to it, said McKinsey. More expect AI to reshape their business over the next 3 years than did a year ago, and they continue to plan to invest more. Agentic AI use is up, says McKinsey. 40% of respondents at organizations with more than $1 billion in annual revenue say they're scaling AI agents, compared to 27% last year. Coding agents are also on the rise. Nearly a third of respondents say their organizations are not buying one or more software products in favor of building the functionality in-house with agent coding tools. Maybe those firms have set aside a budget to bring in developers to fix the issues AI-generated code can introduce. McKinsey also found that while a majority of organizations plan to increase their AI investments, many are butting up against the fact that it's increasingly expensive. 20% of respondents say AI-related operating costs have constrained their use of the technology. 80% of respondents who use AI in their roles said the technology has improved their individual productivity, even though those gains have yet to translate into broad financial impact. But, feels good. A proposed change by the U.S. Environmental Protection Agency would eliminate federal minimum requirements for public participation in minor source air permits. That's a move critics warn could affect some data center projects. The Environmental Protection Network, which is not on your TV. No, it's made up of former employees of the EPA, says the proposed rule change would eliminate mandatory public notice and comment requirements for so-called minor new source review industrial air pollution permits in state plans under the Clean Air Act. Instead, state and local air quality regulatory authorities would be able to determine whether and to what extent public participation in minor NSR programs is necessary. That would allow them to decide whether the public is notified about new sources of pollution or modifications to existing sources. The PN warns that it would leave communities in the dark regarding industrial developments. These could include large-scale fossil-fueled power generators for AI data centers that may be permitted as minor sources and therefore avoid more stringent major source review. EPA's current administrator, Lee Zeldin, said earlier this year that the Trump administration was not going to set national-level environmental rules for the data center industry. He says state and local governments were best equipped to make such decisions, you know, given local conditions like your water availability, your air quality, and electricity needs. But the EPN, the former employees of EPA, says the current proposal directly contradicts the earlier transparency memorandum issued by Zeldin, which pledged that, quote, the public must be able to trust our work and called for the fullest possible public participation in our decision-making, unquote. Without public review, facilities such as data centers may be able to avoid major source controls on pollution altogether. Like that's a bad thing. Meanwhile, Caltech, a programming training company, found in a survey of developers, more than 300 of them, 4 in 5 say their AI use has felt more like dependence than an advantage. They found the tools useful, but they also worry that habitual reliance on AI is weakening their own problem-solving process, expanding their workload, and fostering an unhealthy relationship with work. This from ZDNet.com. So more than two-fifths of developers keep coding with AI after hours, even when they meant to stop. 32 have put off sleep to keep going. 39% say AI tools have made it harder to switch off from work. Heavy use of AI, reported 74% of developers, made it more likely they'd earn a raise or promotion. 51% said they were more likely to burn out. In a Stack Overflow developer survey last year found, 45% of respondents were frustrated by AI answers that were, quote, almost right, but not quite, unquote. That is output that appears convincing while creating difficult debugging work. While AI tool adoption has continued to climb, 80% of developers now using them in their workflows, trust in AI accuracy has fallen from 40% in previous years to just 29% this year. And the Financial Times reports that Chinese actors and online influencers have a new rival. Cost-effective advanced AI video generation programs are threatening millions of jobs in a once vibrant area of Chinese gig economy. The release of powerful new AI-powered video software, such as ByteDance's C-Dance 2.0, has allowed digital actors to replace humans, enabling the production of higher quality original videos more quickly. The digital takeover intensified after this year's release of C-Dance 2.0, says Greg Wolliner, a short drama actor and producer in Beijing. He's not short, it's the dramas. It's not the movies that are getting small. Before its release, he was shooting 3 different productions a week, and after that, everything just went. Many of his friends had to quit doing what they love and change to something else, he said. In May, 89 of the top 100 animated dramas on ByteDance's domestic Chinese version of TikTok were AI productions. In the first quarter of this year, almost 128,000 short dramas were released in China, more than 3 times the entire previous year, 95% AI generated. That's according to the Chinese Netcasting Service Association. The economic consequences could be dramatic. China's short drama industry employs 690,000 people directly. About 15 million people cite live streaming as their primary profession. according to a report a couple years ago from the China Netcasting Services Association. In live streaming e-commerce, AI-generated digital hosts can sell around the clock at roughly 10% of the cost. As of March, economic platform JD.com's digital hosts were being used by more than 70,000 merchants. A digital double of prominent human streamer Luo Yonghao outsold the real person in several product categories, generating $7.7 million in just 7 hours. According to Baidu, a 3 to 5 minute drama production would take 5 people 3 months to produce in 2024. Today it takes a single employee 1 or 2 days. The average price was $120 per minute, 10% of the cost when humans were used. Zeelin, it's an AI animation firm, published about 8,000 one-minute short dramas episodes in May. In some cases, performers are being forced to distill their images, voices, and performing styles into AI tools before being replaced by the tools. Quote, "I was pretty much pinned against a wall," said the host of a popular children's educational program, who was told in April to consent to the creation of an AI replica of herself, or the company would find other actors who would. Quote, "At first, the actors who signed for these things were shamed because they were seen as taking jobs from others," she said, declining to be identified for the story. "Now it seems," she concludes, "that change is unavoidable." Another actor, Todd Koons, has seen his work dry up. He and his colleagues felt a, quote, "general sense of frustration and resignation as we see our livelihood stripped away from us using tools that have mined our own performances," unquote. Who else should they mine? Is AI a bubble yet? And now, the apologies of the week.
1: We're so sorry.
0: CNN was forced to apologize to Dolly Parton's family for mistakenly using a photo of a Las Vegas impersonator of the country music legend while reporting on her death. The cable news network aired an image of tribute artist Kelly Vaughn as it covered Parton's death from cancer, leaving Vaughn stunned as friends began bombarding her with messages. The errant image was broadcast during Laura Coates Live some 12 hours after Parton's death was announced by her family. Quote, "We regret the error and apologize to the Parton family," CNN told the California Post, a relatively new publication from Rupert Murdoch, a relation, you know, to the New York Post. Quote, "I felt so sorry and apologetic for Dolly because over her career there's so many wonderful images and moments that they could have chosen from," said Vaughn. And CNN just picked up something not appropriate. Somebody at CNN really messed up. Unquote. A woman who has used a wheelchair since she was 2 says a birthday celebration with friends and family took a disturbing turn when their Hudson Waterfront restaurant in New Jersey dropped off dessert. Antonia Sinibaldi was celebrating her 29th birthday when she says she and her cousin ordered apple cinnamon treat. The message on hers, quote, "Happy birthday, wheelchair," unquote, made her body start to spasm, Sinbaldi says. "Body started shaking, body started spasming. My body reacted faster than my mouth or my mind," she said. Her group spoke to a manager at the restaurant. Got a complimentary drinks offer, but no apology. Later, the restaurant said it was deeply saddened by the incident and apologized. It explained in a statement that the word wheelchair was used to identify the table receiving the cake and was inadvertently written on the plate. Hershey Park, an amusement park attraction in Pennsylvania, you know, where the chocolate comes from, is currently facing backlash over a comment in its social media account mistakenly made in response to a fan praising Dollywood's affordable ticket prices following Dolly Parton's death. After news of the death broke on Tuesday, a fan of Parton's took to X to highlight the star's Tennessee theme park and spotlight its affordable pricing. Quote, "And she kept the prices reasonable in this economy," the user wrote above a screenshot of Dollywood's $99 one-day ticket price. The Hershey, Pennsylvania amusement park then responded to that post and wrote in a since-deleted comment, quote, "Our summer tickets are $49.99. That sparked criticism from fans who found the comment to be insensitive under the circumstances. Another ex-user questioned Hershey Park, asking, "Are you guys going to offer an official apology for this tactless post?" That prompted the park to apologize and provide additional context as to what it says happened. Quote, "We certainly respect your concern," a reply clarifying our ticket price in another conversation was posted without seeing the context of the chain. "So we removed it quickly to avoid any confusion or insensitivity over intent. We absolutely apologize for the error." In a statement shared with People, Hershey Park said, "A member of our social media team noticed inaccurate pricing information about Hershey Park within a post and intended to respond directly just to that individual to correct it, not realizing the reply would appear as a response to a conversation about Dollywood. We sincerely apologize for any insensitivity." And finally, Dateline New Berlin, Wisconsin, like we need a new one, at Tuesday's Common Council meeting, Mayor Dave Ament publicly apologized for sharing anti-Muslim posts on Facebook. Ament, who served as mayor for more than 13 years, reposted content, including one message that read, quote, "If you voted for a Muslim for elected office in this country, you are a traitor," unquote. During this week's meeting, people sitting in the audience held up signs that read, New Berlin deserves better. Emmett stressed the posts were made on his personal Facebook page, not on any official city social media account. Quote, "I take full responsibility for sharing them. I unfortunately did not take into account how these inappropriate posts could be insulting, offensive, and hurtful, and I should have. Rather than be a part of the solution in promoting dialogue on issues we all care about, I unfortunately contributed to the division I wanted to heal. For this, I'm sincerely sorry for the division and hurt I've caused many of you and in our community." Following his apology, Ament left the meeting as a police officer escorted him to his office. The apologies of the week, ladies and gentlemen, a copyrighted feature of this broadcast. And now, the side effects of the week.
1: 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Do not take Zocova if allergic to its ingredients. Serious side effects include allergic reactions, some severe like anaphylaxis. Get medical help right away if you have rash, hives, itching, swelling of your mouth, lips, tongue, or face, trouble swallowing or breathing, throat tightness, dizziness, lightheadedness, stomach area pain, or vomiting.
0: Swelling in my face. I don't think so. And finally, ladies and gentlemen, it is a crypto winner. This week's loss, Ethereum lending platform Term Finance has lost an estimated $8.5 million after an attacker seemingly acquired enough voting power to take control of some of its lending vaults. The attacker removed about $6.9 million at the time, and then it drained about 68% of the assets held in the vaults. They held about $12.45 million worth before the attack. Data from DeFi Llama shows nearly all of the roughly $8.8 million in Ether deposited in the product was taken. It's a crypto winner. Oh, and there is time for one more item. from the land of 4,000 princes, our freedom-loving friends in Saudi Arabia. The president of France, Emmanuel Macron, and Saudi Arabia's Crown Prince Bonsaw have committed to building a 6 billion euro, that's 7.0 billion dollars, theme park in the north of Paris. You know, because Paris needs an attraction. The deal includes three amusement parks with a manga-inspired park based on the popular Japanese anime series Dragon Ball Z. It's my favorite Dragon Ball. Quote, nothing like this has been seen since Disneyland Paris, Macron said in a post on X Monday, adding the investment is expected to create over 20,000 jobs. The announcement follows a two-day state visit by the Saudi Crown Prince. The two leaders discussed their shared interest in animated comics.

Ladies and gentlemen, that concludes this week's edition of the show. There's going to be another one. I can't help it. Next week, same time, on this same radio station. 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And at a time of your choosing, on your audio device of choice. A tip of the show chapeau to the San Diego and Hawaii desks. Thanks to Pam Halstead and Thomas Walsh at WWNO New Orleans for help with today's broadcast. The email address for this show? Nah. But a lot of great stuff to read and watch and maybe even enjoy, all at harryshearer.com. And you might want to go by my YouTube channel. Some great performances by New Orleans piano players. A lot of very obscure stuff surfaces there. Speaking of obscure stuff, I'm writing on Substack.

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So long from the home of the homeless.

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Swedish House Mafia and Sting with Red Light. 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This is the Icebox. 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Thanks for listening. This is an original track by me, DJ Ice Ghost. 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

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That was Arpeggio by me, DJ Ice Coast. Coming up next is Sub Focus, Vibration One More Time, featuring AR Co.

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I am your host, DJ Ice Ghost. I want to thank you for listening, remind you to stay legendary, and don't forget to feed your cat. Come on, folks, feed those hungry cats. Have a great week. Love you. Bye.

0: W-E-R-U-DJ, Captain Barney in the background. That's Blind Albert, Vietnam vet and blues man out of Rockland, Maine. 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Want blues from Finland, the Netherlands, Belgium, New Zealand? 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
7: 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Coming up next.
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9: I love them. I don't care what anybody thinks. I love the Beatles for them, and I'll always love them. Even when I'm 105 and an old grandmother, I love them. And Paul McCartney, if you are listening, Adrian from Brooklyn loves you with all her heart.
10: 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That's what happens to me. I can't help it. I mean, I have to move around. I can't stand still. I've tried it, and I can't do it.
11: I wanted to say to Elvis Presley and the country that this is a real, decent, fine boy.

0: Elvis from 1957 with Mean Woman Blues. It was featured in Elvis's second movie, Loving You. It was the famous juke joint scene. Elvis sings the song and afterwards gets in a fight with a guy. And of course, Elvis beats the guy up.
1: Thank you very much.
0: Before that, we started the show off with the Beatles from 1965 with I've Just Seen a Face, a song written by Paul McCartney. It has a rather country feel to it. In the UK, you could find it on the Beatles' Help album. In the USA, it was the first track on the Beatles' Rubber Soul album. Why were the albums different back in those days?
2: Thank you very much.
0: My name is Steve Chelmsford. I'd like to welcome you to another episode of The Mop Tops and The King, an hour of Beatles and Elvis music with some fun surprises in between. Today's episode is number 769, and I hope you enjoy today's show. Let's return to the year 1965. Here are the Beatles with a song written by John, Paul, and Ringo. What goes on?

0: from October of 1962 with Return to Sender. It hit number one in the UK, number two in the USA for five consecutive weeks. It was kept out of the number one spot by the Four Seasons' Big Girls Don't Cry. Return to Sender was featured in Elvis's movie Girls, Girls, Girls, co-starring the beautiful Stella Stevens. My name is Steve Chelmsford. 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
1: My theory is that when it comes to important subjects, there's only two ways a person can answer. Which way they choose tells you who that person is. For instance, there's only two kinds of people in the world. Beatles people and Elvis people. Now, Beatles people can like Elvis, and Elvis people can like Beatles, but nobody likes them both equally. Somewhere, you have to make a choice, and that choice tells you who you are.
0: It is a very interesting theory, but most of you know, by now, that I like Elvis and the Beatles equally. I really do.
2: Thank you. They're beautiful.
0: It's time now for some 3 degrees separation of Elvis and the Beatles. Today's subject, the Byrds. In 1965, many people considered the Byrds the American Beatles. The Byrds had a great influence on the Beatles, especially with their folk rock sound. Here are the Byrds from October of 1965 with Turn, Turn, Turn.

0: Thank you very much. Thank you. I'd like to tell you something, if I could. It's always been said that a person cannot return to their hometowns, but you have disproven that theory completely, and you really made it worthwhile.
1: Elvis recorded live on stage in Memphis at the Mid-South Coliseum on March 20th, 1974. He was covering Willie Nelson with Funny How Time Slips Away. The album, titled Elvis Recorded Live on Stage in Memphis, hit number one on the Cashbox Country Album chart. It was also the last live album released during Elvis's lifetime. You're listening to The Mop Tops and the King. My name is Steve Chelmsford. If you would like more information about the show, you could always check out our website, themoptopsandtheking.com. We also have an email address. You can reach us at stevechelmsford@yahoo.com. And we'd love to hear from you. It's time now to venture across the Atlantic Ocean to visit with our very dear friend in the north of England, Mr. Derek Shelmerdine, with this week's Beatles Unraveled.
2: Welcome to another Beatles Unraveled. I'm Derek Shelmerdine, author of the book Rock and Roll Unraveled. Greetings from Harrogate in the north of England. All four Beatles had solo movie projects. Paul was first in a joint project with producer George Martin. They wrote the music for The Family Way, released in December 66. In October 67, John appeared as Private Gripweed in the World War II-based How I Won the War, directed by Richard Lester, who directed Hard Day's Night and Help. John released a single, How I Won the War, as his movie character, Musketeer Gripwood and the Third Troop. Then George, with the soundtrack for the movie Wonderwall in May 68. Now, the Remo 4 were part of his band, a very popular Merseybeat group who never quite managed to find national success. Ringo was the last solo Beatle to make his film appearance with Peter Sellers in The Magic Christian in December 1969. Lots more stories on my website, rockandrollunravel.com. And back to you, Steve, and your fabulous Mop Tops and the King Show.

0: solo Beatle, Paul McCartney from 1973 with the title track, the theme song to the James Bond movie Live and Let Die. Paul almost won an Academy Award for Best Song, but he finished behind, what was her name? Barbara Streisand, that's it.
1: Thank you very much.
0: You're listening to The Mop Tops and The King. My name is Steve Chelmsford. Here's Elvis from 1963 with Bossa Nova Baby.

0: Hi, this is Patricia from Cape Cod, and you're listening to my little brother, Steve Chelmsford, on the Mop Tops and the King.
1: I got blisters on my fingers!
2: It's now time for what we like to call the Monkees Moment, our tribute to the prefab for the Monkees. And they do relate to the Beatles. Back in 1966, NBC created a TV show called The Monkees. The show is loosely based on the Beatles movie, A Hard Day's Night. NBC was attempting to create an American version of the Beatles. And here are the Monkees from 1967 with a rather whimsical track featuring Peter Tork on lead vocals. Your Auntie Griselda.

And on the show was a lot of English groups, the Beatles, Jerry and the Pacemakers. And between the shows, you know, like when they were on, I used to come out in the wings and watch them all the time, you know. And we became really close. And then a couple of years later, when I was on tour with Ray Charles, George Harrison was in the audience. And so the next day I called and he said, come on over, you know, and see the fellas. And I went over to Apple and there they were, you know. Everybody, you know, was pitching in with ideas and trying different things. And they just let me play whatever I wanted to play. And that made it nice.

0: One of my favorite tracks from Elvis from 1977, It's Easy for You, written by Andrew Lloyd Webber and Tim Rice. It was the final track from Elvis's final album, Moody Blue. The LP hit number 3 on the Billboard 200, the chart position being greatly affected by Elvis's death on August 16th, 1977. Before that, we heard from the Beatles live on Top of the Roof in downtown London on January 30th, 1969 with One After 909 featuring Billy Preston on keyboards. My name is Steve Chelmsford. 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
2: Oh. You're listening to the Mop Tops and the King with Steve Chelmsford.
4: Yay!
2: What was that? Woo. Nice one, Stevie.

tell you, friends. I'd like to tell you, please, ladies and gentlemen, I'd like to tell you that on Thanksgiving Day, I think that our new picture is to be released. And also, we'll be back with Mr. Ed Sullivan in January. I'd like to thank all the millions of wonderful people that are watching in tonight, friends. And I'd like to say this. Until we meet you again, may God bless you as he's blessed me. Thank you very much.

Elvis, recorded on September 10th, 1954, while he was at Sun Records in Memphis, with Just Because. The track would not be released until March of 1956 on Elvis's debut album, released on his new record label, RCA Victor. Before that, we heard from the Beatles with The Ballad of John and Yoko from May of 1969. The song detailed the events surrounding the marriage of John and Yoko. The single hit number one in the UK, number eight on Billboard's Hot 100. My name is Steve Chelmsford. 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

Hello, this is Olivia, and I'm a big fan of the Mop Tops and the King with Steve Chelmsford.

0: Former Beatle John Lennon from October of 1971 with Imagine. Many fans consider it John's signature song. It hit number 3 on the Hot 100. Many years later, Yoko Ono's name was added as a songwriter. You're listening to The Mop Tops and The King. My name is Steve Chelmsford. Can I have a drum roll, please? It's now time for a very special MTK announcement. Recently, my mother celebrated her 96th birthday, and I had an opportunity to sit down with Mom and talk about things. My mother grew up on a farm in upstate New York, a small town called Deposit. She was born in 1930. Here's some of our conversation with my mother on the occasion of her historic 96th birthday. Mom, happy 96th birthday.
1: Thank you, Stephen.
0: What is your secret to reaching 96?
1: Oh, I can't say it on the air.
0: No, go ahead. We won't tell anybody. How does it feel to be 96?
1: Great.
0: Did you ever think you would live this long?
1: No.
0: What did you like most about growing up in Deposit, New York, on the farm?
1: Well, it wasn't just the farm. The school was close. I always participated in all the sports. At one time, I used to milk 5 cows before I went to school.
0: Wow, that's impressive. You were also the prom queen.
1: That was exciting. We went to Quagga Lake and had a big dance.
0: Did you wear a crown on your head?
1: Oh, yeah. Flowers and all that.
0: Nice. And who was the prom king?
1: The star of the basketball team.
0: Oh, yeah. What was his name?
1: Dick Thomas.
0: Oh. Who was your boyfriend at the time?
1: Cecil Brzee.
0: Was he a good-looking guy?
1: Yeah, he was.
0: Yeah.
1: He should have been the prom king.
0: Yeah. But he got the shaft.
1: No, they lost the votes, and they voted again, and all the guys figured they'd put him in.
0: That's too bad.
1: It is.
0: You were a cheerleader for Deposit High School. Did you do cartwheels and gymnastics like that?
1: Cartwheels.
0: Nice.
1: Yeah.
0: What were some of the cheers that you would do?
1: Heedy high, heedy ho, come on team, let's go.
0: Nice. What's another cheer that you did? Do you remember?
1: Yeah, DEPOSIT, Deposit.
0: All right.
1: Team or something like that.
0: We're here with Nancy and little Stephen. Nancy, would you like to say a few words?
2: Happy birthday, Betty.
1: Thank you, Nancy.
2: It's great that you're still here at 96. That's quite the accomplishment.
1: I know.
2: Yeah.
1: It's still good, as long as it stays good.
0: Stephen, would you like to say a few words to Grandma?
3: Happy birthday, Grandma. You are the best grandma.
1: Oh, thank you.
0: As you know, you're being recorded for the Mop Tops and the King radio show.
1: Yes, I know that.
0: Who do you like better, Elvis or the Beatles?
1: I like Elvis.
0: Okay. Do you think he was a better singer than all the Beatles combined?
1: Yes.
0: Yeah, I can't say that because I say I like Elvis and the Beatles equally. Do you have a favorite Elvis song that I can play for you?
1: I guess that Love Me Tender.
0: Oh, that's a good one.
1: Yeah.
0: All right, so Mom, happy 96th birthday. You're the world's greatest mother. We all love you. Would you like to say something to the MTK audience before we say goodbye?
1: Oh, it's nice being on your show.
0: Oh, thank
1: and,
0: you.
1: And I enjoy it, listening to it.
0: Would you say The Mop Tops and The King is the greatest show in the world?
1: Oh, yeah, definitely.
0: Yeah.

0: For My Mother, Love Me Tender from Elvis. Released in September of 1956, it spent 5 weeks at number one in the fall of 56. It would also be the title track to Elvis's first movie.
1: Thank you very much.
0: My name is Steve Chelmsford. I'd like to thank you very much for joining me today on the Mop Tops and the King. I hope you've enjoyed today's show. Once again, thank you to my mother for coming on the show. Happy 96th birthday. Also, special thanks to Derek Shelmerdine and all the stations that carry the show. Thank you very much. But most of all, thank you. We'll see you next week. Bye-bye.

0: Thanks, Mo.
1: I'd like to say thank you on behalf of the group and ourselves. I hope we pass the audition.
2: Elvis has left the building. Thank you and good night.
3: Hey, Ringo, brother, is that you? Oh, that's me, Elvis. How have you been, my friend? Man, I've been just great. I just finished the last episode of the Mop Tops and the King.

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4: That's right, you are tuned in to Cafe Chill with your host, Seth, here once again, and as always, bringing you some fantastic instrumental electronic layback sounds for you to relax to, get some work done to, explore and adventure to, whatever it is you got going on. We're here bringing you some interesting sounds to hopefully elevate or ease whatever experience that is. We've got some sounds all the way back in 2001 from the Detroit Escalator Co. coming your way. A little bit of Nothing, who in 2024 released the Two People EP. And even settling into some Spring Day sounds with Omni Gardens. So all of that and much more coming your way. You're listening to Cafe Chill.

0: down tempo music. This is Cafe Chill.
1: That's right, this is Cafe Chill, bringing you a wide variety of instrumental electronic sounds for you to just passively or actively listen to. Really, it's going to go either way, depending on what styles you're into. Picking up the energy a little bit every now and then, but also falling back to some quite down-tempo and almost ambient sounds at times. Some very playful, colorful spring sounds coming later on, but also some sounds that are fit for maybe a more melancholic day. It is sometimes nice to even just soak in a day like that. I always enjoy, you know, gray skies, very gentle rain, not a ton of people around. I have so much music for that setting in particular. And I guess you could say this next song fits that vibe just a little bit. This is going to be the Detroit Escalator Co. with the song The Inverted Man, Dreaming, right here on Cafe Chill.

0: This is Cafe Chill. Chill.
1: Cafe Chill. Coming out of those lighthearted sounds of artist Simio. That track is called Untitled One from the single called Untitled. That was released back in 2022. Quite a playful track and one that I enjoy very, very much. I have it in multiple playlists for when I'm out just hanging out in my hammock by the river or something like that, or even out camping or having some adventures. I've got so many playlists for so many different things, and this is one of those songs that has made it into several of them. And it never fails to make me smile. It's a really good feeling when a song can continue to provide just that levity for you. Those bright moments, even if you've heard the song several times, and over the course of years, it'll still give it to you. Two songs back, artist Nothing. Go ahead and spell Nothing and then remove all of the vowels. The song is titled Don't Be Scared. That is from the EP Two People that came out in 24. Some inner life with a song we've played here many times over the years. Ginkgo Biloba from the EP Are You Okay? And then we started that set off with a little bit of the Detroit Escalator Co., taking us back to 2001 with the song The Inverted Man, Dreaming. That's in parentheses there at the end. You can find that on the album Black Buildings. There is also a more recently remastered version of this album out there. My name's Seth, and you were hanging out here at Cafe Chill. We're going to go ahead and bring a little bit of Yusu your way. Hope you enjoy.

0: Cafe Chill. Coming out of the short but lifting sounds of artist Bad Snacks with the song Settle In from the album Bathtub Bumps. First track on that record. A lovely surprise of a record that dropped in the autumn of 2020. A time when we all really seemed to need those pickups. And I was so happy to have some more beautiful sounds from Bad Snacks, whether the songs are a short intro or a longer one. Of course, I'm a huge fan and have loved her music ever since I discovered it years ago on a compilation called Women of the World. And it's been awesome to see a little bit more notoriety and some big moves being made over the last couple of years by Bad Snacks. Definitely deserves it all, and I'm looking forward to any new releases that end up coming our way.
1: Yeah.
0: Taking it back two for you. Artist Allison with the song Cinto, that is off of the July 2026 release called Tape Number 5. Love us some Allison here on the show. It's been really cool. Even though you could say it's still synthwave, it's really cool having seen Allison evolve over the last however many years now. A bit of Fauté back there, the song Derrico from the 2024 album Windswept. I said it as two words, but it's actually one word. Frequency Control Center with Scatty Mons from the 1988 Anomaly. Rephaser with Eclipse from Broadcast from Beyond. And Yusu with Melaleuca at Night. That is on the Yellow River Blue release. My name's Seth, and you're hanging out at Cafe Chill. I got some bright autumn sounds coming your way. Artist Omni Gardens with the song Autumn Haze. Enjoy.

0: Cafe Chill with a little bit of Pool Boy and Cyril Hahn back there. The song Movie Night Cancelled from the album All Inclusive, released in 2021. Just a fantastic summertime album. Of course, it's likely going to feel summertimey with an artist like Pool Boy in there. We had artist Alium back there with the song Aotra from the single Via. A little bit of Mrs. Jinx with Dusty from the Standoffish Cat. Of course, because I've been revisiting him quite a lot recently, some Daisuke Tanabe back there with the song My Fish from the album Before I Forget. And a little bit of Omnigardens with Autumn Haze. You can find that on the album Golden Pear, released in 2023. Thank you so very much for tuning into Cafe Chill and hanging out with us here. This show is produced by myself, Seth, and our executive producer is Richard J. Dalton. You can visit us online at cafechill.org. 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Stay well and keep your ears out for more Cafe Chill.
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0: Welcome to the Project Censored radio show on Pacifica Radio. I am your co-host, Eleanor Goldfield, along with Mickey Huff. And this week, we circle back to a program that first aired in April of this year titled Muckrakers and Media Freedom, celebrating the Izzy Award.
1: First up, we have documentary filmmaker Abby Martin of Empire Files, who is sharing the Izzy Award this year for her documentary Earth's Greatest Enemy, about how the Pentagon is the world's greatest polluter and why we must all act to reverse the global damage caused by U.S. military. Next up, Izzy Judge Professor Victor Picard joins me to discuss the state of our free press, the challenges journalists face from the current administration, and how independent media can light the way to a more informed and just world. Stay tuned for an hour on Izzy Fest 2026 and a celebration of independent media. Political ties, habitualized alibis, disguised under the guise of democracy, politics, and the apocalypse. Got the skies like an ominous. Welcome to the Project Censored Show on Pacifica Radio. I'm Mickey Huff with Eleanor Goldfield. Today on the program, we are honored to welcome back to the show Abby Martin, EmpireFiles.tv. And Abby Martin is also sharing this year's 18th annual Izzy Award from the Park Center of Independent Media. Abby Martin's latest work is titled Earth's Greatest Enemy. It is a documentary about the Pentagon being the world's largest producer, and this is the work for which Abby is being honored at the Izzy's this year on April 22nd. Abby Martin has a long history of being an independent muckraking journalist, has been involved with many projects from Media Roots, has worked with us a long time ago, briefly at Project Censored, where we had the honor of meeting Abby before she went off to RT and created her own program called Breaking the Set, which was an extraordinary program that in many ways sort of took the mission of what we do at the project and highlighted stories that people really need to know about from the independent press, but the corporate media ritually ignored or distorted. Abby broke away from RT and started Empire Files with Mike Prysner a number of years ago and has done a couple of fantastic films, including Gaza Fights for Freedom. Abby also generously worked with us on the Project Censored documentary United States of Distraction, Fighting the Fake News Invasion. Her latest film, again, is Earth's Greatest Enemy. And Abby, you have been on what's turning into a world tour, not just crisscrossing the country, but you've been all over showing this truly grassroots-funded independent film. Abby Martin, welcome back to the Project Censored Show.
2: Thank you so much, Mickey. It is a true honor to be back with the fan.
1: So, Abby, let's get into this. You, a number of years ago, of course, this is a story that goes way back, a couple of Project Censored stories going back to the 1990s highlighted how the U.S. military empire and the Pentagon in particular were among the world's greatest polluters and now the greatest polluters. But it's a topic that didn't get much attention, and you've been screening the film all over, but talk to us a little bit about how you got started with the film and what the genesis of it is, and maybe thread some parts to it, because it's a very, very powerful story that you tell with various subcomponents that all tie together by the end of the film.
2: Mm-hmm. It is a very comprehensive story. It covers about 20 different topics that we try to interweave to really show this overarching meta-narrative about the U.S. military imposing and enforcing global capitalism at the barrel of a nuclear-armed gun. And it's holding the world hostage. You know, going back to Project Censored's original reporting on the Pentagon basically omitting its own military emissions from these global climate treaties. Project Censored also reported on Barry Sanders' original book, The Green Zone, which kind of synthesized this data 20 years ago. So Mike Prysner, my partner, and I in the Empire Files, we wanted to take on the totality of this problem, not just the lacking of data when it comes to actual military emissions, but the comprehensive nature of this problem, which is the cumulative total of legacy contamination when it comes to Agent Orange, nuclear radiation, and the continuous, right, nuclear testing that's going to be done at the next gen nuclear weapons. And then, of course, the military emissions. All we know is what the oil purchases are on paper. And you extrapolate that out, it becomes completely unquantifiable when it comes to the actual life cycle and the application of the weaponry. And then, of course, the maintenance of a global military empire and just the arsenal alone without even the application of the weaponry becomes completely insane, Mickey, in the amount of pollution and toxic dumping just to maintain this useless machinery for these pointless patrols 24/7.
1: There's some disturbing footage for sure of these kinds of things happening, sprinkled with, of course, a dark sense of humor for coping, because you really are in the middle of the military monster, the machine, and you literally went into the belly of the beast. You were going to contract, defense contractor, war contractor conventions. You were trying to talk to people at the Pentagon. You were literally chasing people around, wondering why they didn't seem to have time to ask questions when they were standing idly by moments earlier. once they found out what you were maybe asking, and they're trying to figure out, is this political? pretty amazing. But explain to some folks here, explain that just the fact that you were actually able to make this movie, but it's like impenetrable. Like, even getting information and trying to talk to people and find out what's going on, it's extraordinary that you were able to get the information you did.
2: Well, yeah, there's two kind of dueling narratives. One of them is that the military is this overarching, ubiquitous evil that it's a shield, right? No one answers questions. It's this hive mind. We need the oil. We need the minerals. Don't talk to me. But then there's this other kind of contradictory aspect of just how stupid it is and how easily it is to penetrate the force. So they don't Google me. You know, I'm able to get into these weapons contractor conferences. I'm able to get on the RIMPAC warship in the middle of the Pacific Ocean, because it really is kind of the stupidity of evil, like the banality of evil. I mean, these people just really have no idea what's going on. In some cases, they've never even questioned their own role in this thing. You know, I'm talking to one woman at a weapons contractor conference who's standing next to this massive drone. And she's just like, this sounds political. This documentary that you're doing sounds political. And I'm like, you sell bombs. Like, that's as political as it gets, lady. So I think the whole documentary, it's trying to basically do something that's so counterintuitive in the system that we live in, Mickey, which is, you know, I mean, it is so difficult to cover subjects like this and get institutional funding for it or get celebrity backing for it, because it is so taboo. The military is so worshipped in our culture. It underpins the myth of American society, American exceptionalism, the benevolent empire. So if you dare question the premise of what the U.S. military is used for, how it's actually used to enforce this unsustainable, uninhabitable fossil fuel infrastructure that's killing every single person on the planet, right? That's taking everything that we know and love and robbing us blind. That's unacceptable. So it's been a huge grassroots endeavor to try to tell this story in an investigative fashion, again, counterintuitive to the way media is consumed and portrayed. So it's been a huge task, a gargantuan one, but I think it is so necessary right now because it's the most important issue of our time, Mickey, and it continues to get even more existential as we see Trump as the true face of the American empire now.
1: And they're calling for $1.5 trillion for a military budget for next year. And, you know, Abby, when telling the story, you wove together so many important components of just how U.S. militarism affects all life on Earth, right? Not just humans. You spent time looking at literally the ecosystem, the environment, animals, marine life. You walked on the glaciers with Dar Jamal, that extraordinary part where you were there. And then you said that the landowners, the people that like owned the glacier or something, were like, you said they're throwing a party on its carcass. I mean, it's just interesting because we often don't think about, we don't think about things in that frame, yet it was a very obvious and accurate reporting of what exactly was happening right beside you. When you see how obvious this kind of destructiveness is, you can't not see it. Yet, so many people spend so much time not wanting to see it in the first place. And I think that the significance of how you connected the dots and you like you tied it from, you know, for everywhere from Okinawa to Cop City, right? And of course, Gaza. Mm-hmm. So there's so many dots to connect here. Maybe we can talk a little bit about some of those and people get the idea. And certainly we want people to get out and see your film.
2: Absolutely. I mean, that's what we've always done with Empire Files, being basically educated through Project Censored with critical media literacy. We wanted to provide a holistic and systemic framework of understanding of how we got here and how it actually impacts every single person on this planet. You know, you can start with the obvious notion that pollution has no borders. I mean, look at what we're doing in Iran today. The intentional targeting of oil depots, the systematic destruction of infrastructure. This is a carbon intensive, concrete is one of the most carbon intensive materials on Earth. The intentional just pulverization of miles long, densely populated infrastructural, civil infrastructure, and then rebuilding it, right? All of these people are going to profit on this. So Look, as an environmentalist my whole life, Mickey, this has always been such an obvious notion to me that the wanton destruction of the planet, the ecocidal nature that is a consequence of unfettered U.S. imperialism. But I think as we've all been watching the Gaza genocide in 4K, we've seen it real time. We see the ecocide happening. We see that the million olive trees just completely obliterated. What is that going to do in this once biodiverse, rich wetland that Gaza once was? So, of course, that juxtaposed with the destruction in Iran, the black rain, the acid rain, this is going to affect the entire planet for generations. So this movie is hit at the perfect time. And again, weaving together what used to seem like these disparate issues, right, that have been so abstracted from us, intentionally so obfuscated by the corporate media. This is the full intent, to keep us siloed, to keep us in our lanes, to keep us thinking that if we're environmentalists, and if our passion is whales, then, well, that's just not, we don't have time for this, right? Not understanding that if you're passionate about marine life, then you have to be an anti-imperialist because they're killing the whales too. That's what sonar does. So Cop City directly impacted in terms of the increased militarization of the police, because when you're looking at the system as a for-profit corporation that continues to have to grow, it necessitates growth on a finite planet. Infinite growth is necessitated. Well, what does that mean? That means you need to just continue to dump your military surplus equipment in the hands of the Taliban and ISIS or in local police forces across the U.S. And what's that going to do when you give MRAPs and LRADs to Alabama police? They're going to start killing people and executing people in the street. That's what we see with ICE, with DHS, these institutions that didn't even exist 20 years ago, Mickey. So again, it's just the complete increase, the need to continue to grow, even though you withdraw from places like Afghanistan. The budget continues to go up. So this is killing service members, because the maintenance of just the arsenal alone, the maintenance of 800 to 1,000 military bases around the world, the amount of oil that's being dumped, the securing of those routes, right? The fossil fuel arteries in the Middle East. That's why Israel is subsidized by the U.S. So every single issue that we look at in the world today is a direct result, right? It directly correlates to this gargantuan beast, the elephant in the room that we refuse to address. Because like Barry Sanders says in the film, this excellent philosopher, he says, see what you see. Don't be duped. See what's right in front of your face. They are hiding the reality that we are children of a military empire that's parasitically sucking our life force and draining every last drop of this country, right? Every single cent of our labor is going into an extractive industry. It's a death and destruction spiral, and it needs to be stopped, Mickey.
1: So, Abby Martin, we will get to some of the things we can do about that and some of the prescriptions we have a little bit in our conversation. But one of the things that just came to mind when you were, you know, pointing out some of these issues and these connections is that a lot of us, you know, we try to do what we can. We try to recycle. We go to paper straws. We try to do renewable things, right? And a lot of this has been heaped off as individual responsibilities. And I'm not suggesting that individuals don't have agency and, you know, shouldn't be part of a solution. But the reality is that you and I are doing a lot less of this, a lot less of the polluting and soiling and destroying of the world versus the fossil fuel companies versus the militarization, not just in the United States, but across the world. And that's such a lopsided presentation that corporate media, I mean, they always push it back on it too much. It's the consumers and you can do this. And if you just, you know, recycle your cans, everything is cool. The reality is, in fact, very, very different. And I think that that's a pretty good point that you've made on some of the talks you've done around the screening.
2: Absolutely. I mean, the onus has been on the consumer. This is capitalism. They have sold our struggles back to us. It's a hoax. It's always been a marketing hoax. We know that the recycling scam came from essentially Coca-Cola and like soda companies. I mean, this is the plastic bottle industry. This is insane, right? That we bought into it for so long. I mean, we were hoodwinked by neoliberalism. And now I think there's a moment where it's all been exposed as the hollow, bankrupt institution that does nothing for our material reality, that's obfuscating us from the real perpetrators of these environmental crimes. Mickey, who is enforcing this? The fossil fuel industry has an army. It's the U.S. military. So I go back to this idea of individual responsibility my whole life. I'm obsessive, you know, I hyperventilate when I see single-use styrofoam and plastic bags. The fact that these things are even legal still, that they're allowed, right? That they don't even biodegrade. I mean, this is not our fault. This is not our fault. We have to get back to the mindset that we can only do so much as individuals, right? And we do what we can with whatever capacity we have. I'm a militant composter. I'm not going to stop doing that. There's not a grain of rice that leaves my house if it's not in those little green bags. But what is that going to do? It's not going to make a dent at the end of the day if my government is blowing up a mountain in Okinawa and landfilling a beautiful blue coral reef just to make money. Right? They're killing everything just for profit, for short-term profit, so Jeff Bezos can have another yacht. So this is the collective insanity that we've accepted as normal, Mickey. And this is another important thing about the documentary. It's a status quo time capsule. This was pre-Trump. This was when we were at brunch. This is why it's so important to watch this documentary and understand this. We're not going back to this. The status quo is death still. And so we need to wake up to what incubated Trump, to what precipitated Trump, because this is the inevitability of this system.
1: I'd like to remind our listeners and viewers who are tuned to the Project Censored Show on Pacific Radio. I'm Mickey Helf with Eleanor Goldfield. In this segment, I'm speaking with independent journalist and documentary filmmaker Abby Martin of Empire Files. Abby Martin and Empire Files have been recognized by this year's Izzy Award Committee. Abby Martin will be receiving and sharing with two other amazing independent journalists and outlets this year the 18th annual Izzy Award for her work on the film Earth's Greatest Enemy. And we've been talking about that film today. Abby Martin, you mentioned before the break that this predates Trump, predates the current Trump administration. But we can go back even further if you want to go back a century to Smedley Butler, right? The one of the most decorated Marines in U.S. history that called himself a gangster for capitalism, that basically said his job was to invade Latin American countries and make them safe for investment, for banks to take over plantations and fruits and take over natural resources, right? He wrote a whole pamphlet on that called War is a Racket in 1935. You go after that, you know, the very beginnings of the CIA very quickly began overthrowing places like Iran. Well, that's in the news. Guatemala, right? And Iran specifically was about for control of petroleum for what became British Petroleum, for God's sake. I mean, and then that leads up to the blowback of the Islamic Revolution of 1979 that we've been dealing with ever since, after killing, you know, having a million people die in the Iran-Iraq War, where the U.S. funded both sides. History matters, and this background matters. And just like Americans can't seem to find places like Iran on a map until you bomb it, they don't really know the history of it either. And corporate media don't want to give the history and the context because it might humanize some of the people involved, or it might villainize the actual perpetrators of the violence that has created and perpetuated this. So maybe let's jump in on that narrative, especially because let's remember that it was Israel that was launching the attacks and the U.S. launching attacks, you know, on the heels of what's been going on in Gaza since October 7, 2023. But of course, that goes back all the way to, you know, 1948. So history does matter. Let's jump in here on a point of that narrative, on that timeline.
2: Yeah, I mean, look, we had a huge history section in the film that incorporated Smedley Butler, how we got to this permanent war economy, you know, basically on the ruins of World War II while Europe was a wasteland. The U.S. basically concentrated all the military power and decided to produce it all here, and we became basically the home of all of these defense contractors who made a racket, made a killing off of killing. So there's a really important, and it goes back even further, of course. I mean, the first extraterritorial military bases were always to secure fur, mining, oil, and coal. So this has always been a priority of national security, fossil fuel, right? And it's necessitated the expanse and continued growth of the military. In terms of the history of Iran, I mean, this is such a crucial historical cumulative narrative that we need to really take into account here, because people have asked me today, what is the point? Well, why is the U.S. doing this? If they weren't dragged into this war by Israel, what is the U.S. gaining from going to war with Iran? Well, one need to just look at the 70-year attempt to completely destroy the state. because of the pillaging and plundering of their oil reserves. This is a country that has the third largest oil reserves in the world. We're coming off the heels of blackbagging a sovereign leader from a country with the first largest oil reserves in the world, Venezuela. So as you mentioned, this was explicitly laid bare 70 years ago with Mohammad Mossadegh. He wasn't even a leftist. He was just an independent, unaligned leader who wanted to nationalize his oil supply. And that was completely forbidden for U.S. hegemony. And so, of course, one of many coups taking place at that time to overthrow him. And of course, again, backing this brutal dictatorship that was a torture regime. And the only reason the hostage crisis happened is because Iranians thought the U.S. was going to do it again when they had a revolution. So all of these things don't happen in a vacuum, you know? And then, of course, the Iran-Iraq war, looking at who the U.S. backed, this bloody, brutal war that took a million lives. Right. We knew what Saddam Hussein was doing. And of course, we overthrew Saddam Hussein. The sanctions, asphyxiating, suffocating sanctions regime starts in Iran, where we're crippling the ability for elderly people, for infants to get medicine, killing people. Again, it is just savagery, Mickey, absolute savagery. And the way that the corporate media frames all of this, it's a defensive war, right? By a rogue, genocidal, nuclear armed state that is committing wars in every one of its neighboring territory, and it bombs Iran, we join in, and that's a defensive war. That's a defensive war. And so all of this, you know, everyone just basically saying, oh my God, how dare Iran hit all these Gulf client states that we're using to bomb them? I mean, it is infantilizing. What do you even say at this point when we've been gaslit for 3 years about the Gaza genocide? And they're doing the same playbook here in Iran, systematically destroying infrastructure, hospitals, just
1: schools,
2: just wantonly. Yeah, schools, the 165 schoolgirls the first day.
1: I mean, this is a maniacal recklessness that, I mean, even if we've had many, many, many imperialist presidents, and we've had, you know, many bad things happening under all of them, this is a special kind of unhinged that we're dealing with. And the fact that we don't seem to institutionally or societally be able to address even what's happening, let alone slow it down or have just a ceasefire and a stop, is actually very alarming. And that the corporate media seem fecklessly engaged in the promotion of just, oh, well, we're going to save the helicopter or the helicopter pilot or the pilot they shot down. No discussion really about how they're destroying the bases that we built around that country in the first place. They're attacking the multi-trillion dollar chip economy, the AI economy, right? So Iran is doing what it can do, right? It can't go bomb and invade Washington, D.C., but it can peck away at all the bases that were put around it, threatening it for years and years and years, and they can close the Strait of Hormuz, which Trump was explicitly warned about prior to this happening and claimed he had no idea. Abby Martin.
2: Yeah, I mean, we are dealing with an unprecedented threat. I mean, it does feel like this is the Fourth Reich, except the Allied powers are nowhere to be seen. In fact, they're helping make this happen. They're subsidizing the genocide. They become the doormats for the charging forward of the new Nazism, which is Trumpism with his colonial outpost. That's an absolutely genocidal maniac regime. It's terrifying, Mickey. I mean, the fact that the corporate media is kind of placating this, they are legitimizing Trump by just normalizing this behavior. They're not acting with the urgency that they need to be. They're not shouting from the rooftops. There's no attempt to impeach this man, institutionalize this person. Where's the 25th Amendment? Where's like the sit-ins from Congress being like, this is an emergency state? It shows you how terrified people are. They are all cowering in fear to this tyrant. Look, I'm a political science major. My whole life, I just thought checks and balances, they're all going to hold each other to account. No, it's all just based on decorum. Someone gets in there and they just don't respect any other branches, and they become basically de facto dictator, and everyone bows down to them and kowtows to them because they're scared of losing access, of losing jobs. And this is what we get. Feckless European leaders who are so scared of being tariffed, sanctioned, that they're willing to destroy the planet for self-preservation. It is beyond mad. And like you said, yes, we've had horrific imperialist bloodlust as a continuation of what else have we, I mean, this is the entirety of our, of the United States of America. But there's something very profound about this moment where we're hearkening back to the days of Christopher Columbus, naked conquest, right? Pillaging and plundering, explicitly stating we want to steal the oil. We're going to do whatever we want. We're going to take Cuba if we want it. But at this point, we're all just watching it like it's a reality show. It's the worst episode of Black Mirror. You cannot script this. Yeah. It's so hard to wrap your mind around that this is actually happening and no one's stopping it.
1: Yeah, it's remarkable that we certainly, you know, where is the anti-war movement, right? We certainly need to see a reprise of this rather than no more kings and back to brunch. We really need to see sustained general strikes in order to make any kind of a dent or an impact, one would think. But, you know, the history of that in this country is a little bit spotty, to say the least. But Abby, we have a few minutes left, and I had the pleasure of seeing the film and seeing you interact with, you know, audiences a couple of times. And one of the questions that comes up is, well, what can we do to not be defeated, to not be deflated, to not be demoralized in the face of what we are watching? We are seeing this, and some of these things are happening directly, of course, to our brothers and sisters around the world. And you've given a consistent answer that I've heard a couple of times, and one of them I thought, which was really important, which was we need to stand together. You know, we need to love each other. We need to have a consistent message that that's happening and that we are pushing back. That's one thing that the powers that be, that's one thing they are afraid of. They're afraid of solidarity, and they're afraid of people not just kind of becoming aware of what's happening, but talking to each other about it and daring to do something.
2: Indeed. I mean, the richest men in the world wouldn't be working to further consolidate the media if the propaganda war weren't everything. I mean, this is paramount. It is a war on your minds, like Alex Jones said, except we didn't know he was, we knew he was controlled opposition the whole time, but he was right, right? This is an info war. This is a war on reality. So this is the thing. We spent 5 years making this documentary as a tool for consciousness expanding, as a tool for movement building. It is essential that we show this documentary to everyone that we know and love, everyone who's reachable, to reorient ourselves in the framework of anti-imperialism, the framework of international solidarity with our brothers and sisters living under the boot of the system everywhere. And the thing is, it is going to come back to us. It already has. Everything that we're dealing with in the United States, the conditions of our material lives, I mean, this is all impacted by this out of control global military empire. So even if you think it's not impacting you, it is. And so I always encourage people, support organizations, join organizations, follow journalists that you know and trust, follow institutions like Project Censored. Let us do the work for you to navigate this increasingly confusing media landscape so we can tell you what's going on, so we can hold power to account. So support those journalists, support those institutions, and also be a human being. Fight with love, fight with empathy, and fight with humility. Right? We don't know everything, but what we know is we need each other, and we need each other to lean on in these increasingly difficult times. Stop being brain rotted at home, feeling like you can do nothing, and stop being paralyzed with fear. Because what you're not seeing is the success stories, the data centers that are being shut down, the divestment campaigns that are succeeding across the country, and the mass mobilizations that are sustained all around the world. People who are putting everything on the line just for a chance. Just for a chance to win this thing. So do what you can in whatever capacity you can, but do it and say it loud and proud and be armed with the truth and be confident and empowered with that truth.
1: Well, Abby Martin, your film Earth's Greatest Enemy gives people a lot of knowledge, and with knowledge comes power. And so we definitely urge folks to try to see Earth's Greatest Enemy. You can learn more at earthsgreatestenemy.com. There's a detailed schedule there. You can learn more too at empirefiles.tv. Abby Martin, any other last minute things you'd like to share with the Project Censored audience? How else they might follow you or get in touch or support you in any way?
2: Yes. So we're trying to still raise money for the licensing for the film, and it should be out in May if we get that raised. Also, we're putting out a film called Cuba After Castro, the first ever interview with Miguel Diaz-Canel and a U.S. journalist, which is me. Again, coming at a very, very urgent time, both of these films. So I encourage everyone to get involved, support them, set up screenings, and please, all hands on deck. You guys, we are all in this together. Thank you so much, Mickey, for having me.
1: Abby, it's been my pleasure, and congratulations again on being one of the winners of the 18th Annual Izzy Awards, given out April 22nd this year on Earth Day. And we'll be sure to catch up with you again. And again, hope your film goes far and wide. Certainly something that we need to be thinking about as we move forward. Thanks again for joining us, Abby.
2: Thank you, Mickey.
1: Welcome to the Project Censored Show on Pacifica Radio. I'm Mickey Huff with Eleanor Goldfield. Today, in this hour, we are honored to welcome back to the program distinguished media scholar Victor Picard. He is the C. Edwin Baker Professor of Media Policy and Political Economy at the University of Pennsylvania's Annenberg School for Communication, where he co-directs the Media Inequality and Change Center, or the MIC Center. Victor Picard, it is my pleasure to finally catch up with you. I've been wanting to have on the show for quite a while.
3: Thanks, Mickey. It's always good to talk to you.
1: So, Victor, here we are, and you and I have been around the media ecosystem as critics for quite a long time, and of course, you go way back, and you studied under the great Bob McChesney, one of the great media scholars and, you know, proponents of media democracy and independent media, and people like Bob were warning us for so long about the way in which that the system could turn if the wrong people get in charge. And we kind of have perfect storm moment right now, right? We have so many of the bad things converging and happening, whether it's Brendan Carr at the FCC, Trump's completely sort of unhinged attacks on the press, Lawfare, wild lawsuits, Media Capitulation, the organization that you're affiliated with, Tim Carr and Craig Aaron, and the great Media Capitulation Index. I mean, you're all doing a lot to push back. There's a lot on the plate, Victor, so let's start unpacking some of the challenges we have right now in our media ecosystem here in the United States.
3: Yeah, there's so much to unpack. And, you know, you gave a great overview there. I mean, the metaphor that I keep turning to now to try to describe what's going on in our media is media capture. And that's where, you know, so much of our media becomes captured by concentrated power in the form of government and oligarchy.

0: handed over to two corporations, CBS and NBC. After that, we had public interest protections that we tried. Look, basically, they were regulatory band-aids we tried to put on these gaping structural wounds, like the Fairness Doctrine. I'm sure many of your listeners have heard before. That was thrown out during the Reagan administration, 1987. You have the 1996 Telecommunications Act, which threw out some media ownership restrictions. And basically, whatever public interest obligations we had put in place, which were never enough to begin with, have just been chiseled away for decades, up until the current moment where, as you said, Brendan Carr at the FCC is basically ignoring what laws, like, you know, with the Nexstar Tegna merger, where there's a 39% ownership cap on how many local TV stations one company can own. He's basically greenlighting a merger that will allow it to one company, one conglomerate, to own stations in 80% of the markets across the country. So that's not even lawful. So it's like, you know, not only are they changing laws or weaponizing laws, they're just ignoring laws whenever it doesn't suit their broader agenda. So all these layers of capture, authoritarian, oligarchic, capitalistic, these were all based on policy decisions that were made or were not made over the decades. And now we're reaping the rewards of those decisions.
1: And there's also some, you know, interesting hypocrisies going on here. If we go back and look at things that Brendan Carr was saying under Democratic administrations, and the right loves to fancy itself when it's out of power that there's too much media consolidation against them and their views are censored and so on. But here we are now, Victor, where they basically are running the entire show and it's not enough. They're still going after the phantoms of, you know, left-wing people in the media that somehow are criticizing them. They were so desperate, they go after comedians and entertainers. I mean, I guess maybe this is a little bit more of an x-ray of what might be going on in the MAGA mind, you know, as it were. But, you know, in historical context, we did see similar swings, pendular swings in the Reagan years, as you mentioned, with the Fairness Doctrine. But, you know, the pendulum didn't really swing back under Clinton. That gave us the Telecom 1996 Act that started to allow more of that ownership. And that's, of course, when Bob was writing Rich Media, Poor Democracy after that, and Bob McChesney. And, you know, there was a media reform movement that many of us were a big part of. I know Bob certainly helped kick it off. I want to turn to that for a minute and just hear, I mean, you're doing great work in all of your with all of the many hats you wear, including at Free Press. We really need more than a reform movement. We need some kind of a sort of a media revolution, which we argued at the project a number of years ago. But I think that it's inescapable at this point. The direction things are going, I sometimes worry that we're getting so far over that there's going to need to be some kind of a complete revelation, collapse, something to change what's going on. What are your views on that? Obviously, because change is something that often happens historically so slowly. But we're well past a time where we need some kind of a flashpoint, right? What are your thoughts on some of that, Victor, and where we could be going?
0: Yeah, I have a lot of thoughts on that. And I couldn't agree more with you at your analysis there. I mean, if there's any silver lining with what's happening right now is that Trump has weighed lace to so much of our, you know, so many core institutions and basic services that we're really going to be forced to rebuild from the ground up, from the ashes. And that's a rare opportunity. You know, there's always a question of how bad things will need to get first before we start rebuilding the media that we need that actually serves democracy and not corporate profits. But I do think we're going to be faced with that, you know, historic opportunity. And even looking at, for example, our public media system, which was always impoverished from the beginning, and this was another attack on the media where what paltry amounts we gave them at the federal level was thrown out by the Trump administration and Congress last year. And so that's going to force us to rethink what public media could and should be. And of course, you and I both know that really even to call it public media was a misnomer. It was reliant on corporate underwriting and private capital for most of its funding. So that's one example where we're going to have to reimagine a core media institution. I think also just, you know, as much as we need to think in terms of structural media reform and that how that has to be a core piece of this broader redemocratization or democratic renewal that we need to see across all of our institutions right now, it's not reforming, it's really about transformation. right? And that's what you're speaking to with like a kind of revolutionary moment. I mean, it's to just like make a few tweaks or to go back to the good old days of, you know, 2015, like that's just not

0: that's not enough. That's insufficient and really unacceptable for a democratic society worthy of the name. So things that, as you say, it's going to take time. As much as we're going to have this kind of shock doctrine where we're able to rebuild, or we're going to be forced to rebuild our media institutions if we want democracy, many of these things will not happen tomorrow. You know, there's going to take many years, maybe decades, but this at least has to be on our political horizon, something that we are working towards. The right has been very good about articulating these long-term goals, and now we're living in their reality, right? So we need to make sure that we have those long-term goals for those of us on the left.
1: This reminds me, just going back, you know, we're living in the Project 2025 era here, right? From the Heritage Foundation. That was hatched in the Nixon administration, right? After the Lewis Powell memo. They've been calling for the control of media for half a century. And they're succeeding in doing it. It took them a minute, but this is all charted out. This has all been happening. And I feel in many ways that the efforts of reform were often too tepid, or they were too little too late. And I think that that's also what's contributed to what we're now seeing is pretty much a collapse of the Fourth Estate. And I mean, I think I see independent media as filling these gaps, and we can talk about indie media later with one of your other hats as an Izzy judge. But, you know, the fact that we find ourselves, at least I find myself now in more situations where I'm defending corporate media outlets. I'm defending them against crazy attacks from the FCC and from the Trump administration that aren't, you know, full-throated endorsements of the things that happen at the Washington Post or the New York Times or CNN or what have you in any way, but they do report things. They do some journalism. You and I probably would argue they don't do enough public interest journalism. But the fact that they're on their heels and they're capitulating is a very frightening sign about what they're giving way to.
0: Yeah, that's absolutely right. And you, I mean, it does feel weird to be defending, you know, NBC and ABC and, you know, and the Washington Post at times. But as you acknowledge, they at least employ some journalists. They do some news media, not like Fox, which does absolutely no journalism, just amplifies right-wing commentary. And of course, that's where much of our media are going in that direction as we speak. CBS went that way under Barry Weiss. And now it looks like, you know, they're going to own CNN. The Ellisons are going to own CNN as well. So even more of our media is going to have this rightward lurch. But, you know, the other point here that you hinted at is that it's not just this kind of overt ideological takeover of our media by a handful of oligarchs in the Trump administration, but it's also what capitalism is doing to journalism writ large. I mean, when we're talking about news deserts, I mean, Trump wishes he could wipe out as many newsrooms as this kind of market failure has wiped out, so that now tens of millions of Americans are living in areas across the country with little or no access to local news media whatsoever. We've lost 40% of our newspapers since the early 2000s, 75% of our newspaper journalists. We used to have 40 journalists per 100,000 people. Now we have 8.2 journalists per 100,000 people. I mean, this is a recipe for a kind of authoritarian takeover where people just aren't informed. They have no idea what's happening in their backyards. They have no idea, you know, they're living in these kind of, you know, national news bubbles, which are increasingly driven by these right-wing media conglomerates. So, you know, all these problems are deep structural problems. And it's not enough for us to just yell at, you know, individual journalists or individual corporations. We need a structural overhaul. We need to be breaking up the conglomerates, but we also need to be rebuilding our media institutions from the ground up.
1: Yeah, I mean, perfectly put, rebuilding from the ground up. And unfortunately, one of our societal institutions that I think could play a vital role in helping with fill news deserts with, you know, community reporting, grassroots journalism, our journalism programs in high schools and higher education, but those are also under assault. Those are also struggling enterprises, right? Just had Jim Rodenbusch on the other day, who was fired from Indiana University for protecting the student rights there to critique the administration and their crackdown on the ironic reporting that they were doing about, hey, our college has a terrible ranking from the Foundation for Individual Rights and Expression. And the next thing you know, they're firing the newspaper advisor that wouldn't censor the reporting. Like, that's where we are, Victor. And I mean, I'm lucky to be at a place where we have a journalism program that's doing really well, but I see journalistic education is a vital component of that kind of rebuilding effort, and I that's also under assault.
0: Yeah, all these journalistic institutions, both at the educational level or these educational institutions, but across the board, rank and file journalists, we also can't even guarantee livelihoods for a lot of would-be great journalists. We're losing a generation of journalists, and this is something that a democracy simply cannot have. It's unsustainable. We all learn in school that democracy requires a free and, by implication, a functional press system, and yet we're seeing it actively dismantled. And this is something, this is like what is similar to what's going on in Viktor Orban's Hungary right now, which is, they don't have to take over newsrooms. A would-be autocrat like Donald Trump doesn't have to take over a newsroom by gunpoint, right? They can instead rely on these run-amok capitalist logics wiping out newsrooms, and they can rely on friendly oligarchs to police the newsrooms for them. And this is exactly what we're seeing. And we also know, it's been well documented, that they are, the current administration is deeply inspired by Viktor Orban's work in Hungary. So it's like this is a political project, and they're putting it to great effect, and especially through the Federal Communications Commission, which they've completely weaponized and serving as their attack dog. This is this kind of takeover that we're witnessing that's kind of this mind-blowing for any kind of democratic society worthy of the name.
1: Yeah, the direction we're going to me is clear. The models you just brought up should be alarming to anyone who can pay attention to these things. Speaking of that, I want to be mindful and remind our listeners you're tuned to the Project Censored Show on Pacifica Radio. I'm Mickey Huff with Eleanor Goldfield. In this segment, we are honored to be joined by media scholar Victor Picard, C. Edwin Baker Professor of Media Policy and Political Economy at the University of Pennsylvania's Annenberg School for Communication, author of many, many books, including Democracy Without Journalism in America. His battle for media democracy. Victor, among the many things you do, you're also an Izzy judge. The Izzys are named after the iconic muckraker I.F. Stone, Izzy Stone. And Jeff Cohen helped found the program at the Park Center for Independent Media, where I'm now directing and teaching in the journalism school. And each year we give out what's called the Izzy Award to some of the best independent kind of muckraking journalism. This year's winners have been announced, and that's public. We have the Texas Observer, two reporters from the city in New York, and also the documentary filmmaker Abby Martin about her film Earth's Greatest Enemy. In some senses, Victor, I see the independent media ecosystem, which is always vulnerable for various reasons, and it's always on the perch of something relatively precarious, many of the outlets, right? But they are growing. Some of them are proliferating. We have the Media Movement Alliance. I mean, there are some good things happening in the independent media spaces, and I was just wondering if maybe you could talk to some of those things as potential models to create better public interest journalism.
0: Absolutely. I mean, all these individuals and institutions you just mentioned are shining exemplars, like these bright spots in an otherwise very dismal landscape, but they should give us hope. I mean, they show us what's possible. They show us what good journalism looks like. And this kind of journalism goes to where the silences are, covers local communities, not just about them, but actually with them. I mean, they're in constant dialogue with the people who live in these areas. They tend to be nonprofit, non-commercial, vigilantly independent, and they just keep a watchful eye on concentrated power, whether that be in corporations, in government. It's just something that, again, shows us in our ideal world someday, we won't need awards like this because this will just be what journalism looks like, right? That's what it should be.
1: I'm going to borrow that phrase and attribute it to you, this year's Izzy's. This is what journalism looks like, right? This is what public interest journalism looks like. We can do it. If only the oligarchs and the FCC and the current groups in power would maybe help support. I mean, government can support a public media infrastructure. And there are examples, and I know you've been involved with some of these combating news deserts. Are there maybe one or two examples maybe that you can think of initiatives that have gone on? I know there were things happening in New Jersey around public media. Are there a couple of other examples kind of in this vein I'm trying to get onto? What are some positive things? What are some of the solutions afoot? We just spent 15 minutes really deconstructing the dire straits we're in, and they are dire, and that's true, and it's very important to really confront the reality of how things are. We ignore what's happening in media at our peril. What are maybe a couple of other things you'd like to see replicated other places to try to address this and push back?
0: Yeah, so that's just key context, what you mentioned there, because we are living through this new golden age of nonprofit journalistic experimentation. That's something to be celebrated. And as you know, we need to support that kind of journalism as much as we can, whether it's through donations or subscriptions or even just thanking these journalists, you know, as we do with the Izzy Awards. But just in general, when you meet a journalist, you should thank them for their essential public service, right? They are doing God's work for, you know, democracy. So that is something we need to do, but we also need to be clear-eyed about the limitations of the nonprofit model, right? There's simply not enough philanthropic support to cover all the journalism that democracy requires. So we are going to have these public models as well. And there's a few positive signs I would point to. You mentioned the New Jersey Civic Information Consortium. Well, there's actually a bill here in Pennsylvania right now that's been voted out of committee, modeled after the New Jersey Civic Information Consortium. You see a lot of these initiatives in states across the country where they're trying to push these kinds of ways that governments can make public investments towards independent local journalism. So again, trying to make sure those resources are there so there's livelihoods and these institutions can actually survive and not have to chase after, you know, advertising dollars or put up paywalls. So that's a good sign. And even at the public media level, I'm thinking here of WITF in Lancaster, Pennsylvania. They've been, you know, they merged with the local regional newspaper. They've been doing some really innovative journalistic work where they're outreaching to members of the community. They even do things, they do this thing called news and brews, where the local journalists go to a local brewery.
1: Yes.
0: Mix. Isn't that awesome?
1: I mean, I am there.
0: You know, yeah, that's like combining my favorite things, beer and journalism. So
1: right there with you.
0: So there are things that can be done, and we need to have these kind of creative ideas. We just have to realize that there's simply no commercial future for the kind of journalism that our democracy requires. So we're going to have to make public investments towards public media that's actually owned and controlled by the public, not just public in name only, but based on local public ownership. It sounds utopian, but it's something that we can do. We can work towards that.
1: Victor, there are other countries in the world that have better models than we do by far. I mean, last year on the Press Freedom Index, the RSF, Reporters Without Borders, the United States dropped to 57th in terms of press freedoms. There are other countries that are doing things right. And I know you've long pointed out about how little we actually invested in public media infrastructure. And I think it was something like $1.50 per capita of tax dollars a year. I mean, it's some ridiculously paltry number. What was it like Britain with the BBC? It's like over 100?
0: Yeah, yeah. For us, yeah, it's close to 100 in BBC. It's even more than that in many other countries around the world. And it shows in the health of their democracies where, you know, according to The Economist, this isn't some like, you know, lefty outlet. It's like they've characterized us as a flawed democracy for a number of years. And the strongest democracies also have the strongest public media systems. You were close. We spend $1.59. And that was before the rescission package last year. Now we're spending essentially zero. So, you know, we're a global outlier for how little we've supported our public media. And that needs to change. You know, that's just unacceptable for a democratic society.
1: Well, interestingly, Victor, given that public trust in media in the Fourth Estate in the United States continues to crater, it seems to get lower all the time somehow. It seems nearly subterranean at this juncture. You'd think then that people would wake up to the importance of things like news literacy, trying to navigate the ever-confusing world of artificial intelligence and AI media and deepfakes that nobody really asked for, but yet they're being blasted down our throats through every means possible, right, of like continuing to have a more technocratic AI takeover of almost every facet of our lives. But there are people really pushing back. And it's interesting to note that the significant civic resistance in local communities has really been mobilizing around data centers.
0: Yeah. A good sign. That's a good sign. I mean, I think it does, you know, as we're talking about rebuilding our media, it definitely has to start at the local level. That's how the New Jersey Civic Information Consortium came into being, which was through community organizing, you know, people connecting the dots and realizing that regardless of whatever their political issue is or their, you know, various concerns are, they need to have local journalism. You don't get anywhere without local journalism. And I think there's at least a small beginning to that. And even you mentioned like these low levels of trust. What's interesting about the survey data is that once you get past the like how people feel about the media and you talk to them about their local media institutions, they have warm, fuzzy feelings about those institutions. And that's true across the ideological spectrum. So that gives me some hope that actually in communities across the country, they care about local journalism. They want to see those institutions survive.
1: I see it happening here. I mean, even in Ithaca, and you're no stranger to Ithaca. You know, we have some local media, but they're struggling to figure out how to maybe work together rather than as competitors per se, I think. And there's only so many resources to go around. And so I think it's important to look at opportunities to cooperate and collaborate and pool resources. And, you know, a town like this is maybe an example where something like that could happen, where you really get civil interest groups, civic interest groups, pro-democracy groups that may not even be completely media aligned or media centric, but media literacy it goes hand in hand with civic literacy and historical literacy and engagement and meaningful engagement. And I can say, you mentioned local levels. There's a lot going on here. There's a lot of really well-intentioned people. There's a lot of amazing things happening. The college, there are two college newspapers in this town, as you know, both of which I think report better than the Washington Post on the regular on a lot of issues. But again, there is hope, but it's like we really have to kind of push back against more draconian cuts, and we have to really be creative and really roll up our sleeves to support particularly fledgling local media, because that's really where the fight is.
0: Yeah, I couldn't agree more. And, you know, the building blocks are there, right? The potential building blocks for creating this new media system are already in place. You've heard me talk about this idea of public media centers, right? That in every community across the country where, you know, collaborating with various institutions, various anchor institutions, could be part of libraries, could even be in post offices. These public spaces are already there that we can leverage. We're going to have to find out ways to fund these institutions. But again, that's something, you know, that's a fixable problem. It needs to be on our political horizon. But it does, like, I'm weirdly optimistic despite all this, you know.
1: Yeah.
0: And I mean, we have to be, right? If we're going to, if we're in this for as long as we've been, you've got to sustain yourselves with that kind of undying optimism.
1: Yeah. And I agree. And I would be very irresponsible if I, you know, was a midwife to cynicism in my class with students. And if I allowed that just to come out as a sort of, man, this is really bad. I mean, they know they don't exactly know, they sense. And they get a hand on it, and they're looking, but yet they're still enthusiastic. I mean, they're worried, but they're very enthusiastic about getting into journalism and public into journalism. And the students that I have, that I am privileged to interact with, they really want to make a difference, and they are making a difference. And I think that's where I focus my energy and attention, is where can I help them continue that path? Some of them even go into corporate media, but I, you know, that's after they've had me or they've read your stuff. Right. I'd much rather have people that have read your books working at CNN. Right. I wanted to point out, however, for folks who are unaware, the RooseveltInstitute.org, where Victor is also a fellow, co-authored a great piece at the end of last year called The Political Economy of the U.S. Media System, Excavating the Roots of the Present Crisis. A lot of the stuff we were talking about is in there. You can find out more at RooseveltInstitute.org. And Victor, where might people be able to find out some more about you or the Mike Center? Do you want to drop any sites or any places online where people can follow your work or get in touch?
0: Yeah, check out the Mike Center. We've got a lot of studies posted there on all kinds of the stuff we've been talking about. So if they want to further geek out, they can go there. And also, there aren't too many Victor Picards out there. So if they want to track me down online, I'm pretty easily findable there. So let's keep the conversations going.
1: Absolutely. Victor Picard, thanks so much for taking time out of your day to talk with us on the Project Censored Show. We'll certainly catch up with you again.
0: Thank you, Mickey. Always good to talk to you, man. Take care.
2: We wanna smash, crash, bash, mash, blast the system. 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
3: That does it for another episode of the Project Censored Radio Show on Pacifica Radio. I'm your producer and co-host, Eleanor Goldfield, along with my co-host and executive producer, Mickey Huff. 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
2: Welcome to Talk World Radio, a half-hour discussion of politics as if the people mattered. I'm David Swanson. This week on Talk World Radio, we are talking about how obeying Trump's demand to move mountains of money into militarism is working out for European nations that had been doing much better than the United States in health and happiness by spending money on things other than wars. Our guest, Mikhail Burk, lives in Finland, which has seen some dramatic changes in the past couple of years. Mikhail Burk, welcome to Talk World Radio.
3: Thank you. Thanks for having me.
2: Thanks for coming on.
3: I think this is the second time we appear together, because we wrote an article in Hufvudstadsbladet, the main daily, Swedish-speaking day for the Swedish-speaking minority in Finland.
2: I remember that. So what can you tell us about what is happening now in Finland?
3: In one word, there has been a regime change. It was not a coup d'etat, which happened yesterday, but a regime change in some over a long time. On the surface of things, everything seems to continue in the direction that it has continued for a long time. The Constitution of the Republic of Finland, for instance, has not been replaced or altered in a significant way. One thing has changed, though. Finland now belongs to the West, finally and for good. At least this is what our governments want us to believe. Roughly in the time after the fall of the Soviet Union and Finland's accession to membership in the European Union in the 1990s. Anyway, I think few Finns really believe that there has not been a big change. Politically speaking, there has actually been a regime change, and this regime change also means that the country has a new constitution. Only this new constitution is more or less invisible to the people, which is a bit strange. To explain this, I would point to three things. First, accession to NATO membership in 2022.
2: Yeah.
3: Two, signing the bilateral defense cooperation agreement with the USA. And that was a year later, 23. And three, which is a very recent development, allowing nuclear weapons on Finnish soil. This is like saying also that, or I think that the question of nuclear weapons is very constitutional, and those who decide about nuclear weapons really have the power. And Finland has given away half of its sovereignty as a state, and this NATO membership and the defense agreement with the USA, which allows the USA to use practically all Finnish military bases, our own military bases, for their purposes, is something like, it's like Finland has capitulated without any war.
2: Yes.
3: And now this last thing, allowing nuclear weapons on the Finnish soil, it's actually a change in the laws of Finland, who formerly, for a long time, have forbidden nuclear weapons on Finland soil. But the present government has changed that.
2: Well, in addition, the Nuclear Non-Proliferation Treaty exists, and the United States arguably violates it already, putting its nuclear weapons into six other countries in Europe. This would be number seven. Is that what we're talking about? The United States putting its nuclear weapons on its bases in Finland?
3: Well, the General Secretary of NATO, Mark Rutte, has actually spoken about this recently to the media, and he mentioned explicitly Finland as one of the countries where nuclear weapons of the West might be deployed, other such countries are Poland, for instance.
2: That would take us to eight.
3: Well, that I mentioned this at this already now in our talk is, of course, because I'm very upset, and I think many people are very upset about it in Finland, but there is no mobilization of this opinion. And it is almost taboo in the press. I myself, for example, suggested in a short article to the same paper, Hufvudstadsbladet, that Finland should make a trust-building,
2: program, exercise, agency?
3: Yeah, Finland could announce that we aim to get back this prohibition of nuclear weapons on Finnish soil. And this could be sort of like a start of opening again a real dialogue between Finland and Russia.
2: Right.
3: And this would be sensational, of course, but I hope that the next government will do something like that. We will have elections next year.
2: I hope so.
3: I hope so. But this is, perhaps we shall not speak only about these terrible things. They are really terrible because Finland has a 2,400 kilometer border directly with Russia, and one of those bases which were included in the military bases, or actually the border management base up in Lapland, which is only some 200-300 kilometers from Russia's most important naval base on the Kola Peninsula. Right. And if I were a Russian, I would be quite terrified by the idea that there could be nuclear weapons on a base that close. Or terrified or not, I would say what they have said, that is Finland going to start the Third World War, or what do you want?
2: very, very good question. Mikhail, can I ask you a question? Finland's government in recent years has apparently been responding to Trump's demand forwarded by NATO that it move lots of spending into the military, that it base its military spending on the GDP, 5% of GDP must be in the military, and therefore defund healthcare and education and retirement and all good things. Has that been happening? And if so, what are the results?
3: That is happening at an increasing speed in these years. I'm not very good at numbers, in the such economic numbers, but Finland wants to be a very good pupil of the older NATO countries, and Finland certainly wants to raise the military spending to 5% of the GDP, and it is argued then in Finland, but perhaps not every day, but it is thought, I'm sure, that somehow military spending will help Finland to grapple how do you say, with the general economic problems. You know, we have unemployment rate over 10%. Every 10th Finn is unemployed between, I think it's 25 and 75 years.
2: And was that true before this change?
3: Well, the unemployment rate has been rising, the general unemployment rate. In addition to military spending on Finland's so-called defense, Finland just last May delivered its, I think it was 33rd, defense aid package to Ukraine. And this has cost several billions, you say, in the USA, of euro. Maybe it doesn't sound like a huge sum for you in the USA, but for Finland, which is a small country, it is a very significant hole in the budget that could be used for healthcare, education, and so forth. And there, the present government, which is a right government, has certainly tried its best to cut welfare state funding. And despite its efforts, it has not succeeded in diminishing the debt of Finland very much. But the consequences of its policies, economic policies, are becoming felt. And from day to day, we see or read more voices complaining about, for instance, poverty spreading, and it is also the children are also exposed. Yeah. To this, I just read in the papers about complaints about children not having enough material well-being.
2: It seems like a major change, Mikhail, because we used to read about Finland having the very best education, the very best health, lifespan, happiness. Those polls and surveys are going to change, right? With all of this shifting of the money into the military, it's as if Finland sees everything the United States did wrong and copies it instead of the United States seeing what Finland did right and copying that.
3: Yes, this is what is happening. About the education, I couldn't tell you exactly why, for instance, the PISA measurements, they are called PISA measurements, international measurements of school quality of education in schools. So yeah. Finland used to be on the top, but it is no longer. But I think it's a more universal trend. It has to do with many things and also with mistakes. I come to think of one obvious mistake, which I think they have corrected now, that for a time they tried to introduce classrooms which are sort of office landscapes, where you don't have just one class with each teacher, but you have a big hall. Office landscape, and that was no good, for instance. What was the other things you mentioned?
2: Well, one other thing I wanted to ask about impacting the Finnish economy is you no longer get fuel from Russia, right? You get more expensive fuel from the United States.
3: Yes, that is also, but that is also the whole of Europe, the same situation. Another example of is that Finland used to import much timber from wood from Russia, but as the trade has between Russia and Finland has stopped, this import of wood has also stopped timber, and this is a problem for the Finnish forest industry, which is one of the main sectors of the Finnish economy, and. It creates also ecological problems because there is a big demand for Finnish forest woods. So
2: there was also tourism across the border, right? That's ending or diminishing?
3: Well, it has stopped totally. Finland has closed the whole border and even built fences on the border, and it has stopped in both ways, of course, and the Russian tourism in Finland used to be a very big thing, especially in eastern Finland. I read somewhere that because of this closure of the border, the eastern part of Finland, the small enterprises and the whole economy there is losing something like 1 million euro per day in income from tourism. But it's the consequences, of course, not only economical, it's also psychological.
2: Yes.
3: There are still a lot of Russian people in Finland who have moved here for good or who want to be here for good. But they have also very big problems to keep up their connections to their relatives and friends in Russia. So they are in a more difficult situation, certainly. This is a problem which is not much discussed in my experience today, because it's sensitive.
2: Mikhail, have these changes been happening because the people of Finland have been scared of Russia and have believed the stories about the war in Ukraine, and they want more militarism, and they're willing to sacrifice their quality of life in order to have more weapons, and the government is representing public opinion and responding to it? Or is the government corrupt and bowing down to Washington, D.C. and weapons dealers and wealthy interests, even though the public of Finland is smarter and wiser?
3: I would like to say that the public is smarter and wiser, but one has to remember the near history of relations between Finland and Russia and the wars, and not even the Second World War, but also the fact that Finland used to be a part of Russia. It was a part of Russia in over 100 years before Finland became independent in 1917. The Winter War, 1939 to 1940, between Finland and Russia, was very destructive, and Finland lost it, but Finland sort of was able to stop a Russian invasion and had them to concede. How do you say so?
2: To surrender,
3: yes, but also to give away, concede a big slice of Eastern Finland, Karelia, to Russia.
2: Yeah.
3: All the countries in Europe do not have this experience at all. Not our closest neighbor, Sweden, or other Nordic countries have different experiences. So this sort of awakened what was called, what is called in Finland, the spirit of the Winter War. And that is some kind of patriotic ecstasy, actually, or this is very much the idea that we must all unite together. And Ukraine is a very sensitive example there, because it's not so far from Finland, and and it is seen as the Russian invasion of Ukraine is seen as very concretely in people's heads, have a fantasy that, well, the Russia will invade us too. This, of course, the young generations, and even my generations who were born after the war, some years after the war, we didn't live during the Winter War, but this is inscribed in our historical memory, and our relatives, our fathers and forefathers, they died in the Winter War, or they were wounded and so forth. So in Finland, this is a very special thing. It's not only the propaganda, the agitation, and the Western media of which Finnish media are very much a part now.
2: Right.
3: And their content. It is also a special thing in Finland. Therefore, we are in a very bad or difficult situation in the Finnish peace movement, of which I am an active member.
2: Yeah. Mikhail, we have just a few minutes left, and I want to ask you what you say to your neighbors, to your fellow activists in the peace movement, or inactive, I don't do activism, people in Finland, when they say they are scared of Russia and they need to do this to prevent Russian aggression. And I want to say to them, you're giving your country away to this buffoonish lunatic in Washington, D.C. You're allowing the U.S. military to do what it wants with your country, and you're risking nuclear war for the whole earth. Why do it? What do you say to people?
3: During the years after Finland's accession to NATO and the signing of the Defense Cooperation Agreement, together with some, or with Finnish peace activists, we launched a campaign to explain and to document this Defense Cooperation Agreement.
2: Yeah.
3: We lobbied the parliamentarians. We tried to arrange demonstrations and write in newspapers. The parliamentarians anonymously, how do you say?
2: Anonymously, yes.
3: Anonymously accepted this agreement. Not one, there was one voice at the last minute who said she doesn't think that Finland should sign this. But nobody supported her, and therefore it was an anonymous.
2: Yeah, anonymous, unnamed.
3: Anonymous decision.
2: And
3: this is unique. It was not in Norway or Sweden or Denmark. It has not been
2: unanimous.
3: With one voice. And maybe what I tried to say about the Winter War and the wars and so forth can help your listeners to understand something about that. I hope so.
2: Mikhail, we have 1 minute left. What should people do who want to help? How can people get in touch with you or follow what's happening in Finland?
3: Well, it is, I think it is, in such a situation as we are, it is very important that somebody gets his or her voice heard, even if it is only in a local newspaper. My article about the nuclear weapons decision, my last article now, some days ago, was refused. It was not published. And I will now publish it in a local newspaper because that it's very, very important that the opposition shows itself.
2: We
3: must try to continue with that.
2: I couldn't agree more. And please send the articles to us at World Beyond War. Maybe we can publish them online as well. We've been speaking with Mikhail Burke from Finland. Mikhail, thank you for what you're doing and for talking with us on Talk World Radio.
3: Thank you.
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6: 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Today on Sprouts, we'll hear some autobiographical monologues created by Modus Theatre in Boulder. Modus creates original theatre that sparks conversation and shines a light on stories that are often overlooked. Their performances focus on people who are misrepresented or dehumanized in the media. Modus Theatre's Transformative Stories series centers the experiences of transgender and non-binary leaders as the protagonists in the American drama, sharing stories that help us more deeply understand the real human perspectives around gender, family, belonging, and safety. Transformative Stories monologues were created in collaboration with Modus Theatre's artistic director, Kirsten Wilson. Today, we'll hear monologuists share their personal stories, speaking their truths, negotiating oppression and liberation. First, here's a monologue from Reverend Nicole Garcia, titled, A Rose is a Rose.
7: I was born in 1959, the eldest son in a Roman Catholic Latino family. I was a good Catholic boy. I loved church. It was nothing

I got it wrong, or it was awkward, or it was just plain boring. I would watch and mimic my male cousins, but I didn't like doing what they did. I wanted to play dress-up with my female cousins. I was constantly scolded for trying to make tortillas with grandma or spending too much time with mama and my aunts in the kitchen. I didn't want to spend time in the living room watching football with the men. I prayed and prayed like a good Catholic boy for God to fix me. I asked God to help me be the boy I was supposed to be. And as I got older, I prayed for God to help me become a man. I didn't want to let my family down. But I was 22 when I came to the realization God refused to answer my prayers. I stopped talking to God. I became a lost child and then a wild child. I no longer had a guidepost and I no longer wanted one. If God ignored me, why should I care? Actually, I'm surprised I lived to be 30 years old. I realized I wasn't dead when I woke up in detox. I knew my life had to change. I came out of detox determined to stop drinking and prove to myself, my family, and the world that I was a worthy eldest son. So within a few years, I got married to an incredible woman, and I went into law enforcement. And as a corrections officer, I would finally prove my manhood. And I found a mentor who taught me how to walk and talk like a real man. The uniform and badge helped play the role, but the uniform was just a facade. It took every ounce of strength I had to play that role every day. And my mental health suffered. I became increasingly depressed. Despite my original hope to honor my family and prove that I was the eldest son, I simply rekindled my relationship with alcohol. And of course, I blamed my wife and my job for the way I felt because I wanted to live in denial. For the truth? Living into my true self? Well, that wasn't something I could handle. But after 8 years of marriage, I was unsurprised and secretly relieved. My wife asked me for a divorce. So after the divorce, I went into therapy to figure out what was wrong with me, for I had walked away from everything I was supposed to have. We had new cars in the garage. We had a big house. We had good jobs. And I walked away from it all. What the hell happened? But with the help of a caring therapist, I finally came to terms with the truth I had hidden deep within myself. I wasn't the oldest son. I wasn't always had been the oldest daughter. I've always been Nicole. Well, the first person I told was my cousin Kelly. Kelly, guess what? I finally figured out what happened. I've always been a woman. I'm going to transition and become a woman. And you know, Kelly was really supportive. She talked with me and walked with me. Then she asked me a very serious question. So what about your mom and your work? Mom and work. Geez. Mom was still very Roman Catholic. And by then I was working as a state parole officer. What about mom and work? But amazingly enough, the Division of Parole is very supportive. I was able to move into an administrative position for a couple years so I could transition and not have much contact with the public. And early in my transition, I met another trans woman who also happened to be in law enforcement. We had a lot in common. We became good friends. And eventually I told her that I was feeling this rekindling of my faith. She told me about this Lutheran church that was welcoming. Well, I was incredibly nervous when I, the first

0: first time I went to this service, but the people were lovely. They welcomed me with open arms, and you know you're part of a church when they invite you to be on a committee. I found a church home, and I became an active member of that Lutheran congregation. After so many years without prayer, there I was in church once again, two or three times a week, praying and talking to God. And then early one morning during a service, I watched the pastor lift the host as he said the words of institution. This is my body given for you. I knew I had to be at the altar speaking those words. I knew I was called to be a priest. I was astounded that the church agreed with me. So it took me 5 years to navigate the daunting process. But in 2019, I was ordained. And when I was ordained, there were 300 people in the sanctuary designed to hold 250. And I was so happy when Mama and my two sisters placed the symbol of ordination, this red stole, around my shoulders. I believe in my heart, God created me to be a trans woman. God had not turned away from me when I was a child, when I begged to be a boy. God simply loved me until I got on the path of becoming the person I am meant to be. And since completing my transition in 2005, I have earned 2 master's degrees, and I am now a pastor and a therapist. And in these roles, I've had the honor of walking with so many trans and non-binary people in their journeys of self-discovery and self-actualization. I've worked with people who wanted to die because they had no hope and saw no path forward in the gender they were assigned at birth. I sat with them, tears streaming down their cheeks as they tried to form the words between sobs. Words I remember uttering to myself so many times in the past. I don't want to disappoint anyone, but I can't be who they want me to be. Honestly, it is devastating to read all the lies on social media, how we, therapists and the medical establishment, are forcing kids to become transgender. All we really want to do is help alleviate the pain of living a lie. For example, puberty blockers, hormone blockers, can give a young person the gift of time, so that they can truly discern who they are and have the space to blossom and bloom. And I'm holding this rose in my hand because it represents so much to me. Dad loved the roses he planted in the yard, and I often place red roses on Mama's grave. And I was born on December 12th. December 12th is a feast day of La Virgen de Guadalupe. And this feast celebrates the appearance of Mary, the mother of Jesus, to a native man who proved the apparition true by gathering all the roses he found on a barren hill called Tepeyac. Now, this story is much too long to relate today, but suffice it to say, Guadalupe is revered by millions, and especially me. To me, she represents the love of a mother for her children. And I share this love with the dozens of young and trans and non-binary people from around the country who call me Tia Nikki or Mama Nikki. For the love of God for each of us is transformative, and the love of parents for their children who transition their gender, it's life-giving. Now I know my parents were confused when I came out as a woman. My mother was very unhappy. She said to me, "I love you, but don't come over here dressed like that, and I will only call you by the name I gave you." So early in my transition, when I went over to Mama's, I would wear baggy clothes, pull my hair back to abide by her wishes. And in the middle of my transition, Dad's cancer, it took a turn for the worst. And Dad wanted to be home with the help of hospice. And it was a surprise when Mama had a seizure and ended up in the hospital for 3 weeks. I ended up moving into my parents' house to take care of Dad, and my sisters took care of Mama. One day, I realized Daddy was calling me Gita. He was calling me his daughter. I asked him why he started calling me Gita, and he said, "I finally see you happy." Well, as happy as I could be watching Daddy struggle. And it seems that once Dad started calling me Gita, Mama, my sisters, my family, except for one cousin, one uncle, well, they followed Dad's lead. Dad accepted me as his daughter because he loved me enough to want to see me happy. And Mama loved me enough not only to see me as her daughter, but she forgave me for becoming a Lutheran. Mama, Daddy, my sisters, my family accepted me for the child of God I was created to be. Let us strive to be worthy of our children, to believe them when they tell us who they are. For I truly believe everything imparts God's grace. And I don't believe in exceptions to God's love. All our children are beautiful. We are called by God to walk with them as they blossom and bloom.
1: 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Next, we'll hear another monologue, this time from Ray. It's called Gender Play and Possibility.
2: Research indicates that a majority of trans people know they are trans before the age of 14. I am not one of those people. Being a girl never really bothered me, but being a woman did. Ironically, I was at my most feminine right before I came out, and I'm gonna be real with you. I was rocking it. My prom photo is proof. I'm in heels, nails done, wrapped in this glittering velvet prom dress. I had coiffed silver hair and this dark purple lipstick, and I loved it. I loved thrift shopping for the perfect matching accessories. I loved getting ready in the bathroom with my friends. I loved feeling put together and bringing out new sides of myself. And I love talking about this photo now. But during my transition, it was hard to look at that picture. While seeing surgeons and therapists and doctors and telling them over and over which parts of myself I didn't like, I became conditioned to see my gender primarily as an experience of dysphoria, as an experience of pain and displacement and mismatch, because that's the narrative I had to repeat in order to gain access to gender-affirming care. Over time, my prom photo stopped reminding me of joy and started to represent duplicity, I guess. I had no way of reconciling my enjoyment with femininity with the fact that I didn't feel like a woman. So I began to understand my femininity as a false mask, a way to garner approval, a glamour that hid what was brewing under the surface. Only now am I really able to articulate that my gender didn't start from that place of pain. It started from a place of play. Freshman year of high school, my friends agreed to wear reversible bracelets to accommodate gender fluidity and questioning within the group. The light blue side was for feminine pronouns, the dark blue for masculine, and we could twist the bracelet for neutral pronouns. They were ugly, elastic things stitched together by yours truly on my very first sewing machine. Yeah, I may as well have done it with my eyes closed. The thread was knotted and gnarled in places, but the bracelets were beautiful because they were ours, because they tied us together. We got good at switching pronouns. We would flip our bracelets mid-conversation to see who noticed. Sometimes you get away with flipping a cis person's, and we would laugh together as they squirmed in exaggerated discomfort. Nope, nope, nope, that does not feel right. This was all very playful. Trying on different gendered language became no more taboo than trying on different clothes. I experimented with all three sets of pronouns, and without having any certainty about what my gender definitively was, I noticed that I liked neutral pronouns, which in turn helped me give myself permission to try more masculine things. I discovered, for example, that I liked wearing button downs and baseball caps. I liked cologne and cargo shorts, and I really liked mixing it all in with my feminine staples. Finally, I gave myself permission to experiment with a binder, a compression garment that flattens your chest. I told nobody. There was a part of me that hoped I wouldn't like it, but I did like it. I really liked it. With it on, I felt more at home in my body. For me, there was never a defining moment where I claimed the label of non-binary. The initial realization was less about discerning what my gender was and more about becoming who I wanted to go through life as. I didn't think of it as transitioning. I was just expanding, growing branches that were the different parts of myself. I find it strange when people call my gender unnatural because this is the most natural thing there is. Nature is not either or. Nature is dry and wet, hot and cold, forgiving and brutal. Authenticity is multiplicity. Fluidity is sincerity. And yet, as I started to look into medical transition, this conviction changed. I was exposed to the transmedicalist idea that only a certain portion of people who seek gender-affirming care are actually trans and thus actually deserving of receiving that care. I was haunted by the idea that I might be faking it, that I might be misinterpreting my feelings, that I might regret transition. There's a certain amount of anxiety that's normal when you make a major life decision. But my political environment magnified that anxiety to the point where it was disabling. In both medical and social spaces, I saw people accused of faking transgender because of how they dressed, how they spoke, how they styled their hair. Suddenly, my gender fluidity began to feel like gender fraudulence. As someone whose gender didn't emerge until puberty, as someone whose childhood isn't characterized entirely by tomboyishness, as someone who doesn't even necessarily feel like they were born in the wrong body, the only way I could medically justify my gender was through a language of pain. These are the parts of my body I don't like. These are the parts that need to change. This is not a matter of joy. It is a matter of survival. Framing my story this way didn't mean lying about my experiences. I very much met the criteria for dysphoria. The problem was I didn't meet it every day, all the time, perfectly. But between online spaces and doctor's offices, I subconsciously learned that I would be most readily validated if I turned down the volume on that fluidity and settled into an aesthetic that matched my identity. So for a hot minute there, I focused on trying to rid myself of gender markers, cropping to a neutral pixie cut, wearing neutral blank shirts and neutral Converse sneakers. I never took the time to question that neutral always meant masculine. There's a photo of me post-transition, several years after prom. It was my contact photo for a long time, the one that automatically gets sent over iMessage. It's a photo of me at a Christian wedding. Button up, blazer, clean shaven, hem slack, shiny shoes, like whole nine yards. I looked good. I looked how I wanted to look at that time. But that version of myself now feels as foreign as the one from prom. On the other side of my transition, I now have the opportunity to share with you a fuller story of transition that is more about discovery than dysphoria. I came into my non-binary identity not because I was repulsed by femininity, but because I loved it, at least parts of it. Femininity helped me learn the language of style, of aesthetic, of taste and confidence. It helped me really begin to develop a sense of self. And the problem was never that I was using the wrong half of the alphabet. The problem was that I was using only half of the alphabet. I began to really blossom after being safely on the other side of top surgery and hormones, when I no longer needed to limit my options to accommodate my dysphoria and no longer felt the need to prove my dysphoria to others. My transition was not the culmination of my growth, but the prerequisite to my evolution. Now that I feel at home in my body, I can live into my version of non-binary. My version of non-binary isn't about neutrality, it's about multiplicity. It's about many truths, many versions of me. It's been a few years since that wedding, and my style is a lot different now. I'm drawn to clashing patterns, to chaotic mixes of feminine and masculine attire, and I'm not trying to prove anything to anyone anymore. So if you can't figure out my gender, I'm okay with that. One time, a flustered cis person addressed me as man. And it was honestly very affirming. I remember when I was a kid, maybe age 8 or 9, and I asked my parents to let me wear swim trunks to the pool instead of a girl's bathing suit. I was a curious sight to others, wet strands of long hair curling and clinging to my bare chest. One time, a kid came up to me, a stranger, and asked, "Are you a boy or a girl?" What I experienced in that moment was not shame or embarrassment. It was indignation and confusion. Why is my answer important to this person? I realize now what I already intuitively knew at that age. It's not me who doesn't understand the laws of gender. It's you who doesn't understand my freedom. My freedom is about doing what makes me feel good. My freedom is about delight and celebration and self-understanding. My freedom is one of the greatest gifts I have to give. Transition for me personally was less about treating the dysphoria of the adult and more about reclaiming the freedom of the child. It was about having the courage to soften into the parts of myself that feel scary and foreign. It's about taking my fleeting thoughts, my wildest dreams, my roaring nightmares, and holding their jagged edges to my chest until they softened and called me home. I believe that the parts of ourselves that we are most afraid of are the parts that have the capacity to liberate us the most. And the greatest gift of my transition is not a sense of certainty and security, but a sense of possibility, permeability, and volatility. The ability to stay in inquiry and say, "I don't know." The ability to know my body and say, "I'm hurting." The ability to constantly reforge my expectations of myself, to show all of myself so that others can love all of me. 8-year-old me didn't have the words to explain all this to that kid at the swimming pool, but they did the next best thing. They simply shrugged, jumped back into the water, and playfully swam away.
1: 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I'm Maeve Conran with KGNU and Rocky Mountain Community Radio in Boulder, Colorado. 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
7: In China, AI is greeted with far more optimism than in the U.S., with heavy state involvement guiding its development. So is AI inherently a threat, or is the problem really the economic system shaping it? We'll discuss this and more on this week's China Report. Welcome to the China Report. I'm your host, Amanda Yee. These are this week's headlines. Join us in the AI race or get left out in the cold. That's the ultimatum that the U.S. is giving to global partners. Choose Washington's AI coalition or Beijing's, but you cannot belong to both. According to a leaked State Department draft letter regarding the U.S.-led Pax Silica Global Tech Initiative, Washington plans to bar countries from its tech-sharing network if they also sign on to China's competing World AI Cooperation Organization. In this draft letter to be sent to 35 signatories, including Kazakhstan, which has joined both, the State Department warns that, quote, to be part of everything is to be part of nothing, end quote, urging countries to choose deliberately. The move aims to starve China of resources and allies in the race for AI dominance. Unlike Pax Silica, China's World AI Cooperation Organization is open to any sovereign country to join and is oriented around AI development in the global south. Beijing has slammed the U.S. ultimatum as politicizing technology, warning it will stifle global progress. On the 81st anniversary of Japan's World War II surrender, Defense Minister Shinjiro Koizumi paid respects at Yasukuni Shrine, which honors 2.5 million Japanese soldiers and civilians who died in the war, including convicted war criminals. Three other cabinet members joined him: Economic and Fiscal Policy Minister Minoru Kiyuchi, Economic Security Minister Kimi Onoda, and Hitoshi Kikawata, Minister in charge of issues related to Okinawa and the Northern Territories. And although Prime Minister Sanae Takaichi visited annually before assuming her current post, she opted to send only an offering instead of attending in person this time. The move has already drawn sharp rebukes from China, which warned against Japanese neo-militarism. Japan's neighbors, including China, have long seen the site and the regular visits by senior politicians as symbolic of the country's failure to atone for the atrocities its forces committed during World War II. China just threw Cuba a much-needed lifeline, 5,000 solar systems, as the island suffers through a severe energy crisis brought on by the U.S. fuel blockade. In a Havana ceremony earlier this month, Beijing delivered its second donation of photovoltaic equipment, following a first batch of another 5,000 in November of 2025. Chinese Ambassador Hua Xin called it a gift from the Chinese people, part of the Belt and Road Initiative and a tribute to Fidel Castro, while pledging continued support for Cuba's energy sovereignty. With six nationwide blackouts so far in 2026, the donation aims to power rural households and essential public services across all 169 municipalities. The timing is critical. Cuba's electro-energy system is buckling under decades-old U.S. sanctions, and the Chinese systems offer a decentralized, renewable alternative to move dependency away from the fossil fuels that Washington is denying the island nation. Well, the conversation around AI in the U.S. is usually one that's steeped in dread. People here hate AI. We see it as a tool that's making society dumber. It'll take all our jobs. It's destroying the environment. It's deepening inequality. Would you believe that in China, people are much more optimistic about AI? It turns out the Chinese government is deeply involved in shaping exactly how this technology gets built and who it serves. So the big question lurking beneath all of this is the problem really AI, or is it the system we're building it under? To discuss this, I am so happy to introduce Dante Munoz. Dante is a writer and educational content creator on Chinese and Western social media. He's based in Shanghai. Dante, welcome to the China Report.
8: Thank you so much. Happy to be here.
7: Yeah, well, we're really happy to have you on. We love your content. You know, we were talking about it before we started recording, but you made a really good video. You were at the World AI Conference in Shanghai last month, and you were talking about, you know, how China approaches AI versus the U.S. It was really educational, but I guess to first start off, like, why, maybe you can talk about China's approach to AI and why people in China are much more optimistic about it than we are in the U.S.
8: Right. Well, first off, I heard that there was some polling done that showed that Americans treat AI like a servant and Chinese people treat AI like a companion or something, or like a tool. And I think that's one cultural and psychological difference that has a big impact. But the bottom line I see that connects all of the negative sentiments around AI for Americans is that the government is not regulating it. Mm-hmm. And that's because the government and the AI corporations feel so threatened by the competition of Chinese AI that any regulation might slow it down and they'll lose the AI race. That's the fear. That's what they're saying. And of course, that's just so they can maximize profits and, you know, hurt as many people as possible if that's the case along the way. And so when I came to China and realized that, like, nobody here treats AI like a dirty word, you know, people who are well-read into politics and into environmentalism and things like that, AI is not their enemy here. I do think everyday people see the same kinds of, like, psychological, social issues with AI. Like, they don't want to be replaced at work. They don't want people to merge AI with their brain when they're using it too much to even think for themselves. Like, those things are the same. Those are rational fears. But in terms of environmentalism, data center regulation, you know, corporate overreach, those concerns are just not the same in China.
7: Mm. Well, you went to the WAIC in Shanghai, and I know you got to see a lot of, like, new ways that China is building AI. So could you talk a little bit about, you know, how you see AI as improving people's lives in China?
8: Right. It kind of hit me when I was there. I was going booth to booth talking to these different robotics and AI startups. And these young guys who were brilliant scientists, of course, were presenting their startup, their project that used AI to read disabled people's brainwaves so it could control robotic limbs for them or help them to communicate just from having those stickers on their skull, you know, that reads the brainwaves. And when I realized how life-changing that could be for any one of us, you know, we could all become disabled at some point. These types of technology are just going to reshape everything. And some of the other startups, like when I realized that it can be used to bring life-changing resources, life-changing technological advancements to people who desperately need it. Like another startup trains the AI like exclusively on medical research so that it can give preliminary questions, like a WebMD type situation, to people who can't access the doctor easily. And in a country of 1.4 billion with hundreds of millions of people in rural areas, they can't just take their question to a doctor or someone they in their life who knows these kind of basic things. And the AI trained explicitly on medical research can help answer those preliminary questions and then guide them to an actual doctor if they feel like that's the right choice for them. And it even like helps people make the reservations, navigate insurance, like it helps you do healthcare. And, you know, these types of applications, I think, are going to be life changing for people.
7: Yeah, that's really cool. I think one of the more impressive applications of AI that I've read about is, you know, China has a really rapidly aging population. And so they're training AI robotics to help elderly people around the house with like housework and stuff like that. So, yeah, a society that really cares about its aging population, unlike the U.S. But in your video, you say that China regulates the hell out of AI. So can you talk a little bit about these regulations? What have you seen?
8: Well, I did say a different word, but, you know, I censored it in the video just to make it friendly for all audiences. But one of the things that stood out when I was researching this, they completely cap the amount of energy data centers can use. So it's set at like 1.4% of the national energy consumption, like only a small percent can even go to data centers. And when you look at the results of that policy, compare the number of data centers in China to the number of data centers in the US, it's like unbelievable the difference, and somehow they're still competing. And I think a big part of that is that the US economy is so financialized. It's based on speculation. People are all trying to dump money in different places and get some, you know, investor momentum and then take their money out, you know? And so the US is just like drilling for AI right now, building so many data centers, like it's gonna help them lead in innovation when we're seeing China perform, you know, just as much innovation with so much less resource wise. And of course the chip ban and all of those things. And they're still coming out, with these several AI products that challenge ChatGPT and Anthropic.
7: I think you also in your video, you were describing how in China, the data centers are built in the desert where there's like so much energy, solar energy, that they don't know what to do with it. And so instead of, you know, extracting all of the electricity from the local communities in the U.S., like they do here, they just use this excess energy that they don't know what to do with.
8: Yeah, that's the part about this whole conversation that I've been so frustrated with for a long time, is that AI is not, like, the data centers are a serious problem locally, but they are not a contributing factor when you look at it, like, to things like climate change. Mm-hmm. And so you can just move the data center somewhere better. Like the amount of emissions being caused by data centers, the amount of water use is really like a fraction of a percent or like around 1% of total emissions of total water use. Mm-hmm. If we want to address those things overall, we should address the fossil fuel industry in general. Right. But that's the issue here, is that these are just two economic systems. One of them is looking for the cheapest option, and who cares if it hurts, communities that don't have any power, who have no voice. Who cares if it hurts them? Pollute their water, take all of their energy, give them blackouts. That's the American capitalist system. They just find the shortest distance between two lines. And the Chinese system, they're like, hey, actually, if we plan, for more than a few quarters, let's think about 10 years down the line. How can we become leaders in affordable AI just by harnessing, infinite free energy from the sky in the desert and all of the wind farms? And I kind of glossed over it in the video for time, but they're also putting data centers in some coastal areas where they have the offshore wind farms and different solar projects and things like that. So, and also China has two underwater data centers already that completely sustainably, naturally cool the data centers. And I got some, when I made other videos about this, I got some confused comments who were asking, well, like, oh, is that going to heat up the ocean? But when you do the math, it's like trying to cool down an Olympic-sized swimming pool with a single ice cube, like the scale of these things and the math involved. And before they do these things, they do complete environmental surveys. It's not disturbing the environment. The heat goes in the water. It radiates into the air. Mm-hmm. Hopefully it leaves our planet. That's just how heat's supposed to work. And so to compare this just between the economic systems again, China has two and I think 8 to 10 more on the way that are going to be submerged in the ocean, sustainably, naturally cooling, powered with renewable energy. And the U.S. actually built the first one of these. It was a project done by Microsoft to see the efficacy of building a data center under the ocean. Mm-hmm. And it worked great, except that it cost a bit to maintain. And so why would you invest extra when you could just put it in a disadvantaged community who has no voice and, take all of their water to cool it for much cheaper? Mm-hmm. That's the difference between the Chinese system and the American system.
7: Yeah, I mean, there's definitely a lot of dread around AI because we see its environmental impacts. And you talk a little bit about, you just talked a little bit about this a few minutes ago. But, are there other ways that China is mitigating its rapid AI development along with environmental sustainability? What are the environmental regulations that you see?
8: I think that as of now, it's like 80% of the data center energy consumption in China is already renewable, and they're going to be carbon neutral in just a matter of like a few decades, I think. So they're on their way. Just for the viewers who aren't up to speed, China is producing more renewable energy each year than the rest of the world combined. So they're on track to like really do this thing. Over 90% of the solar panel supply chain exists in China, not because they're behaving, with monopolistic practices. They're not trying to cut everyone off. It's just because they're that dedicated to it. And the capitalist countries of the world are like, we can do it later. Maybe we'll just buy the parts from China and assemble them here, whatever. So that's like the commitment in China to renewable energy is real. And beyond that, they are trying to protect people as well. Like, one of the criticisms you always hear in China is that they really have tight control over social media and journalism and media in general. And that, of course, applies just as heavily to AI. Then for people wondering, I do Chinese social media full time. I love Chinese social media. I never feel like my voice is restricted. I talk about politics and history openly. I just do a lot of research first. I don't want to get in trouble and say something that's not true.
7: Of course.
8: But that's the same rule applies to the AI deepfakes, right? Mm. The social media platforms in the West love AI content because it gets so many clicks, so many views, a lot of controversy even, a lot of back and forth. But in China, if you post a damaging deepfake, there's already laws against that. Mm. There was a story about a woman who posted a video of a giant sinkhole in the middle of Shanghai, and she went to jail. You know, like, that's dangerous for public safety. There are laws against publishing deepfakes of real people. Of course, that's a huge issue in the United States with people trying to attack women with sexual deepfakes and things like that. So, you know, it's not perfect in China. There's plenty of AI slop going on. I'm sure there are cases of videos going viral. People didn't realize their AI or how much AI they were, but they're trying their best. I mean, it's a rapid back and forth game. And I just see that the Chinese legislation, I think, is acting so much faster than any other country in the world in terms of this stuff.
7: Yeah, absolutely. I think another difference in approach is, you know, the U.S. sees AI as a competition, whereas China sees it more as a collaboration between different countries of the world. Like, the U.S. launched their Pax Silica Global Tech Initiative late last year. And I don't know if you saw in the news, but this weekend, the State Department basically released a draft letter, and they're going to send it to all of their signatories, basically telling them that you can either join our Global Tech Initiative or you can join Beijing's, but you can't join both, right? It's basically giving them an ultimatum. And China's World AI Cooperation Organization, you know, on the other hand, is open to any sovereign country, and it's really more oriented toward like developing the Global South and developing AI to help the Global South. And she actually delivered the keynote address at the WAIC. I don't know if you were lucky enough to catch it, but in his speech, he said AI development should not be a solo performance by any single country, but a symphony of international cooperation. And I think one example of this is through its Mazu system, which they're sharing with the Global South. It's a weather warning system that they're sharing with developing countries to better prepare themselves for natural disasters. And yeah, I was just wondering if you had like any response to that, or like how you see the ways in which China is using this AI technology for the development of the Global South versus the US.
8: The fact that China is doing it completely open source is a testament to that. The developing countries of the world, you know, there are some teenagers who are obsessed with computer science right now who are playing with Chinese open source models for free on their Chromebook or something. They're in developing countries, and they're able to, you know, who knows what that will unlock for these places down the line. And China, of course, is inviting computer scientists from developing countries, training people with scholarships to be AI engineers. This is a collaboration. You know, I was at the World AI Conference, and it was the China AI Conference. A friend of mine went to a big AI conference. I think it was in San Francisco or LA. And he told me the same thing. Even in the United States, there was all Chinese software engineers or, you know, computer scientists and stuff. Even the ones for American companies, they did their undergrad in China. So even though China could very easily be the dominator of AI, turn it into a monopoly, they know that is bad in the long run. Like, everyone can build so much more together and benefit all of humanity if it's open source. And I just want to go back to the name of ChatGPT's parent company, OpenAI. If you look into that company's history, they knew early on that AI needed to be open. It would be some kind of like disaster scenario if there is one company with a monopoly on this powerful technology. All of the engineers who joined OpenAI early on and made ChatGPT the leader that it is today thought that they were doing this like for humanity as well. That's why they went with this company instead of other ones. And then, of course, they closed it. So that's just the nature of capitalism and the nature of socialism, or socialism with Chinese characteristics, is China can get rich if it builds AI, but it can get even richer if everyone's building AI and collaborating. If they lift up the global South, there's all these new trade partners, right? Like it's a win-win. That's the logic of the 21st century.
7: In the video, you say that the AI robotics industries are making useful things for the world because there's healthy competition between the public and private sector in China. So I was wondering if you could talk a little bit more about that. And, you know, also how much of these sectors are state owned versus private, and how does that guide innovation?
8: Right. So this is a kind of fundamental question about socialism with Chinese characteristics. We all see China taking off like it's riding a rocket ship, but how? Because all of the Western analysts just spin these circles around what's really happening, and you feel just as confused as when you saw them take off on the rocket ship originally. It's about the state control at the core of these different industries. So the state-owned enterprises happen where the industry begins, but not where all of the fun, innovative, lightning speed advancements are happening. The state-owned enterprises happen all the way up the supply chain at the rare earth mineral production, which China has a near monopoly on. Over 90% of rare earth mineral processing and refining happening by state-owned enterprises in China. And of course, those are the minerals needed for computer chips, any electronic devices. If you're going to build a data center, it's coming from China, those computer chips that are going in your data center. And on top of that, the finance is all state-owned banks. So a lot of these robotic startups, I saw the pavilions as well for the state-owned banks. And the video that I shot itself was actually in front of a huge state-owned enterprise. I think it was China Southern Power Grid. And so the energy is all state-owned as well. In the U.S., that's done for profits. And so they don't care if they never switch off of fossil fuels, because coming from a resource that is so expensive to process and drill and transport and all these things, is just makes it more of a monopoly and more profitable for these private energy companies. So all of those starting points are controlled by the state and operated super efficiently and super fairly. No monopolies, the different state-owned enterprises that you can shop around from. There's still market competition happening with these state-owned enterprises. So, you know, there's so many misconceptions about socialism with Chinese characteristics, and that's where you can start. And then, of course, China started out so poor a few decades ago. They absolutely need foreign direct investment, and they need, rich people in China, rich people around the world to come invest in their startups, come invest in their companies, and those robotic startups and those AI startups. And that's where the magic happens. China's becoming a safe and profitable place to invest your money, because it's built on that super stable state-owned foundation. There's not going to be a subprime mortgage crisis in China because the banks are state-owned. There's no one profiting off of doing this bait and switch and then hoping the government's going to bail them out like Obama did for those banks, because the banks are the government. They can't bail themselves out. So the system, I think that's what's created just such a healthy environment for so much explosive, rapid innovation. And the last thing I'll say about this, as I think is a good example, I toured an automated electric vehicle factory, It was Huawei collaborating with Beijing Auto, which is a state-owned company. Huawei, of course, is the largest employee-owned company in the world. And so this smartphone and electronics company built all the tech for this beautiful luxury electric vehicle. And then the auto company, Beijing Auto, which has a huge history of manufacturing, made it happen. And when I got to tour this factory, I couldn't take videos to show you how freaking awesome it was, but it's just like they're pumping out a new sedan every like 45 seconds, like thousands of these cars getting flung around the factory with these giant robotics arms, and they're, you know, drilling in all of the screws on the wheel all at once with this like robot arm, and then they're welding everything perfectly evenly, like instantly. It was truly mind-blowing. And that is the type of automation and production that humanity needs. Like, we need to switch to electric vehicles as rapidly as possible. And, you know, we need some luxury electric vehicles as well, because we need rich people driving electric vehicles too. Everybody's got to be doing it. And there were some workers in the factory, but I could not tell if they were on break. They were kind of just like sitting around on their phones and stuff, like just, you know, slowly walking around the factory, checking on things. And that's the future that we should all want, right? The cost of these things are going to come down. China is absolutely using automation to benefit the consumers as well. And the workload for these workers is going down as well. All this potentially dangerous work that even has a toll on your body is now being done by robots, which is just a win-win for the consumers, for humanity, for the environment, for everything involved.
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2: For nearly 25 years, Marwan Barghouti has been locked in an Israeli prison cell, almost three of those years spent in solitary confinement. Poll after poll shows him to be the single most popular political figure among Palestinians. He's often called the Palestinian Mandela. And Israel's own national security minister, Itamar Ben-Gvir, has walked into his cell to threaten his life on camera. Now there are reports that Barghouti could run for Palestinian president from behind bars. Today, his son, Arab Barghouti, joins us from Ramallah to talk about his father's case, the Palestinian prisoners movement, and the fight for a free Palestine. Arab, thank you so much for being here with us on Breakthrough News.
3: Thank you so much for having me.
2: Well, there's so much to talk about here. And I mean, let's start with your father, because, you know, your father, Marwan Barghouti, is, like I said, one of Palestine's most popular political figures, spent over two decades in Israeli prison, serving multiple life sentences, often called the Palestinian Mandela. And he is the most popular Palestinian political figure alive right now. It's widely understood that Israel will not release him precisely because he'd be a unifying figure for rival Palestinian factions and would easily win any election to succeed Mahmoud Abbas. So can you start by telling our audience, you know, who is your father? Why is he in prison? And why is he so popular among Palestinians?
3: Yeah, that's a very good question. I've asked myself this question, especially that we have a young Palestinian population. And if you're 30 years old or under, basically you don't know him outside of prison. And I think that that tells us a lot about who he is and what he represents to the Palestinian people and the values that he stands for. If you go back to my father's story, you're going to find that he's a Palestinian who grew up in the Palestinian streets in a village 20 minutes from Ramallah called Gober in the West Bank. And in 1967, after the occupation of the West Bank, including his village, Gober, he encountered the first time the Israeli occupation forces. And at that time, I think that the influence of his great mother

0: became a teenager, joined Fatah at the age of 15, went to prison for 4.5 years, got out of prison, got engaged with my mother after, they fell in love while they were both very young in the village of Kober. And from there, they agreed. And even, you know, when you hear the proposal, it's not a normal proposal. He told her that I'm not going to be a doctor or an engineer. I'm going to be a freedom fighter, a politician. And that means that there is a steep price that I will be paying, because he's already, as you know, saw the prison, saw what it does to you. And yet he chose to stay and to fight for the rights of the Palestinian people. And I think that after that, he spent many years in prison. He's held many positions within Fatah, within the Palestinian parliament. And he takes pride in the fact that he doesn't take any position that he's not voted for. He's a big believer in democracy, a big believer in youth participation in power, a big supporter of women rights in Palestine for decades. And these are the values that the Palestinian people love about him.
1: On that note, I just want to follow up here. What would his release mean, do you think, for Palestinian politics right now?
0: I think it will mean a lot. If you look at Palestinian politics, we haven't had any democratic elections for more than 20 years. So if you're 35 or under in Palestine, which is more than 70% of the population, you've never voted before, let alone getting into politics and having a say in politics. And I think, you know, as much as we love the voices of the pro-Palestinians around the world, our real dream as Palestinians is to say what we want, is to decide for our own what we want, what Palestinian future needs to be. And it's a shame. It's an absolute shame on every Palestinian that we're divided, that we don't have a representable Palestinian leadership that can really represent the people. And my father represents something that I think Israel cannot imprison, and something that we Palestinians are hungry for, which is hope. All we hear in the last few years is devastation, hopelessness, and things like that. But my father has always said that hopelessness is a privilege that we don't have as Palestinians, and we need to delete it from our dictionary. This is his motto, and he's been very consistent about that. If you look at my father, you know, in the last, like, one of the most important and achievements that I'm proud of as his son is not being the leader, the most popular leader, the public figure, the unifying figure, and all of that alone. It's the academy that he started from inside prison. My father completed his PhD that he started before prison. He's a very well-educated person. He speaks three languages fluently, including English and Hebrew. He started teaching through Jerusalem University, where he used to teach before prison. And he convinced them to give actual official degrees to the prisoners throughout his studies. He's graduated more than 450 with bachelor's degrees and more than 200 with master's degrees in Israeli studies and political science. And this tells you what kind of a leader he is. I mean, if you look at the solitary confinement that he spent in the last 3 years, he continued to actually, from the cell, a few cells can hear him. He continues to teach every single day for hours and hours just through his voice, without having any books, to make sure that he continues the struggle, because for him, it's not a destination. It's not even the journey. It's the day-to-day struggle to keep the hope, to keep that spirit that he teaches all of us. And that's why he will be important to fill a void within the Palestinian politics that we've been hungry for.
2: I mean, he's a truly inspiring person, and that's probably why he gets under the skin of Israeli leaders so much, just because of, as you said, how he represents hope and this commitment to the Palestinian cause. And, you know, Israel's National Security Minister, Itamar Ben-Gvir, has repeatedly threatened your father by name. And recently he visited him in prison and taunted him on camera and, you know, himself shared this video. So can you talk a little bit more? You just mentioned that he's been in solitary confinement for the past 3 years. Talk to us a little bit about the conditions that your father is being held in. Has your family been able to visit him, communicate him? Is he able to speak with his

0: lawyers. What is the situation he's facing right now?
1: Yeah, unfortunately, after October 7th, none of the family members of the Palestinian political prisoners have been able to go and visit their loved ones. And that applies on more than 9,000 Palestinian detainees as we speak, thousands of them under administrative detention. But after October 7th, I think that, you know, the Israeli prison has always been a nightmare for Palestinians, but I think after October 7th, it's become unlivable, to say the least. We're talking about more than 100 Palestinian detainees have been killed inside Israeli prisons. We also, the UN report, a New York Times report about sexual abuse inside prison. And as part of that, and as part of the collective punishment policy of the Palestinian people, my father was moved right after October 7th because they understand his influence and his importance for the prisoners and for the Palestinian people. And since then, he's been in solitary confinement. He's been moved multiple times and abused and assaulted multiple times. He got ribs broken. He got injury in his right ear one time. He got shot from point blank just 6 weeks ago. By a prison guard who came into his cell and shot him by a rubber bullet in his leg, and he got injured by it. And of course, the appalling video that we saw by Ben-Gvir. And I can tell you that at the beginning, I was, you know, I was broken when I saw my father being taunted by a fascist minister like Ben-Gvir. But then I remembered two things. I remembered the first thing, that this is a perfect representation of the Palestinian and the Palestinian cause. My father, while his people are being starved, are being assaulted, he's being assaulted, he's being starved, and that's always been him. He's always been very proud about the fact that he goes through what the Palestinian people go through. And Ben-Gvir is a perfect representation to the current Israeli government and the current Israeli politics. And I think that it's just, you know, I can't even understand how the international community can accept that a fascist minister can do this, while a man who has been not only brave in defending his people, but also brave in the peace process. And he gave it the opportunity, and he supported the two-state solution in the 90s and during the Second Intifada. He was warning the Israeli government before the start of the Second Intifada, which he has become the face of during that uprising, and they tried to assassinate him multiple times before they kidnapped him. He warned Israelis that we are going for a point where we can't go back from. And I warn you that if you keep your occupation and if you don't commit to the Oslo Accords and what needs to happen after the Oslo Accord and the establishment of the Palestinian state, we are going for a cycle of violence that none of us can control.
2: Adab, I want to ask you about the Israeli occupying system of imprisonment and as a form of punishment and control of Palestinians. Because, you know, as you've alluded to, your father's not the only one. And I'm very cognizant of the fact that, you know, you, like many Palestinians, have had to deal with your father being in prison most of your life. And since the genocide in Gaza, I've seen, you know, in interviews, you've described Israel's incarceration of Palestinians as a continuation of that genocide. So can you talk to our audience a bit about what mass imprisonment means for Palestinian society, what purpose this serves for the Israelis, and talk a bit about the prisoners' movement itself, and maybe also elaborate about how the treatment has gotten significantly worse since October 7th?
1: Well, thank you for bringing this up, because it's very important for the listeners and for everyone that is interested in the Palestinian cause to understand that the prisoners' issue is not a random Palestinian issue. It's a pillar, one of the pillars of the liberation movement of the Palestinians. We're talking about a history of 59 years of Palestinians being put in Israeli prisons. As I said, if you look, there is a prison system, a whole system for children inside Israeli prisons. This doesn't happen in any other country. And I think the anxiety of feeling that at any point they can come into your home and take you, and there is no accountability for it whatsoever, And if they don't have anything on you to the court, they don't send you to court. They put you under administrative detention, which is the case of 1/3 of the current prisoners as we speak, which is illegal by international law. And the conviction rate is what's baffling, because we're talking about 99.7% conviction rate against Palestinians in Israeli courts. So there's no way you can get justice in their courts. It's a tool of the occupation. And if we look at my father's case, for example, when he went to prison, he was a parliament member and he had immunity, and they were not allowed under the law to take him. And the other thing, they violated international law again when they moved him from Palestinian territories into Israel and put him in a civilian trial in Israel. The second day of his trial, he was giving a statement, and he said that I'm a freedom fighter, fighting for the freedom of my people. And the judge, the main judge, told him that a child killer can't call himself a freedom fighter. So how can you get any justice while the main judge is calling you a child killer in the second day of the trial, before looking at the evidence, before looking at the anything? And my father did not recognize the legitimacy of the Israeli court. He didn't sentence. He had no confession whatsoever, because he had nothing to do with the actual day-to-day and the operations and the military operations that were happening. He was a politician, and he said that I'm proud of representing my people. I will always be on the side of my people. But of course, the Israeli government decided that this charismatic popular leader cannot become the next Palestinian leader, because that's where the Palestinians are united. That's where the Palestinians have a case in front of the international community. And frankly, if they wanted a partner for peace, they need a strong leader. Because if you look at the South African model, that's where the people gave the trust only to Nelson Mandela, because he was the popular leader. He was someone who sacrificed for them. And we're seeing the same case in Palestine. And that's why we're telling and building bridges with the international community. And, you know, I will let history take care of the leaders of the international community, because they are complicit. It's not a secret. Mm-hmm. But at the same time, we need to remember that As Palestinians, we need to think of the Palestinian children. We need to think of the Palestinians who are in tents in Gaza, who can't get access to water, can't get access to bathrooms. And these are the issues that we're after. And that's why we need to be realistic about solutions and think of political solutions that can bring dignity to Palestinians, but at the same time, without compromising on our rights of freedom and independence.
0: So, Arab, before we let you go, you know, you're speaking to us from Ramallah, and we know that at this moment, Israeli violence across the West Bank is escalating dramatically, both in terms of settler attacks and in terms of raids by Israeli forces. So can you talk to us a bit about what's happening, how you're interpreting this escalation? Is it a logical outcome of Israel's project to annex the West Bank? Is it connected to the upcoming Israeli elections? And how do you respond to these attempts to kind of pin the blame on these crazy settlers that are just acting out, instead of them being kind of state-sponsored attacks with settlers as the front line?
1: Well, I think the analogy that I have in mind is like, you know, bullies. When bullies are given the opportunity to exceed the limits, they will do it. They will keep exceeding and exceeding and exceeding until you stop them. Without stopping them, there is no way they can stop, because they know they have the blank check. They know they have the brainwashed society in Israel to get all their support for all these actions that their settlers, their army, and now their police is even involved, because it was like they're trying to give the West Bank administration to the police, which gives it another form of annexation of the West Bank. And I put the blame on the international community, to be honest with you, because I just don't understand, what are they waiting for? The only way to stop the current Israeli government is by sanctioning them. If we look at the South African apartheid regime, they didn't wake up and become good people all of a sudden.
0: Yeah.
1: They were pressured, and the whole occupation and apartheid have become very expensive on them. And the only way to do that is by sanctioning them, by taking the political power that they have through the cover that they get diplomatically by the international community. And I, you know, I just want to say how much we value and appreciate the unbelievable support that we're gaining as Palestinians. The Free Palestine movement is becoming the biggest movement in the world. And I think that we feel proud. And of course, it doesn't represent Palestine alone. It represents all the oppressed people around the world, in Sudan, in Congo, in everywhere, Lebanon, of course. And I think it's very important. That's why it's very important to say what we mean by Free Palestine. And this is where our campaign, Free Marwan, Free Palestine, comes in. Because we're not coming to ask for the freedom of a random Palestinian leader. We're talking about the most popular leader who has the legitimacy, who has the trust of his people. And if people really understand that they want to support the Palestinian cause, supporting the Free Marwan campaign is one of them. And I just want to say that in a few months' time, we will release a book of a collection of his writings in many languages, so people can hear from him and not only about him and understand the importance of supporting him and his campaign, because it's not about him, it's about the whole of the Palestinian people. So I do think that, you know, there will be a point where all these leaders will have to answer for their people. And I love the pressure, and the pressure shouldn't stop until they're sanctioned. And this is the only way that the Israeli government will change its actions.
2: Well, Arab Barghouti, the son of Palestine's most popular political figure over two decades in Israeli prison, Marwan Barghouti, thank you so much for joining us. We really appreciate it.
1: Thank you.
3: Breakthrough.
0: What's happening right now in Cuba is entirely preventable, and it is entirely manufactured by the United States, but upheld by the entire world. Because basically right now it has been over 7 months since the U.S. has imposed a fuel blockade on Cuba. It was formally imposed on Cuba by the United States at the end of January with an executive order, which essentially threatened sanctions against any country that would sell fuel to Cuba. And at the point that these sanctions were threatened against Cuba, already so few nations were even willing to do that. At that point, it was Venezuela, it was Mexico, and it was Russia. This executive order was imposed at the end of January, but already, because the U.S. had been occupying the Caribbean with over 15,000 troops, multiple warships, and other military assets, it had effectively imposed a naval blockade on Venezuela and prevented Venezuela from sending any shipments of fuel to Cuba. And we know that several fuel tankers were actually stopped in the Caribbean on their way to Cuba from Venezuela. So this has been, again, in place now for 7 months. And I think, again, we've spoken about what the fuel blockade is. We've spoken about this executive order, the fact that no major fuel shipments have been sent to Cuba except the one shipment from Russia at the end of March. But in reality, this means, again, the electrical grid on the island does not function. And so I think it's interesting, like back in May and June, we would see these news about like national blackout in Cuba, national blackout lasting 48 hours. And so when I would see that news, I was under the assumption that like there was power other parts of the day. Where I was staying in Cuba for over a week in the neighborhood of Vedado, there was power maybe for an hour every single day, and it was in the afternoon. And so I was never at the Airbnb when there was power. So essentially it was that there was no power at all times. And of course I was there for a week. So I dealt with this for a week, brought portable batteries, you know, It was fine. Like, I got through it because, again, like, I was only there for a week. But because I was staying in that neighborhood and walking around, just seeing what this means for the people, the Cuban people, on a day-to-day basis was really impactful. This means that, you know, thinking about elderly people trying to go to sleep, needing medicine, needing cool water, needing basically anything extra to be able to make it through the night and be comfortable, they don't have that. They can't turn on a fan. They can't do anything. Babies, for example, if you think about a newborn and every single thing you have to do to protect newborns and make sure, you know, they're not getting too hot, that they are not getting bitten by mosquitoes. You know, right now in August, it's one of the hottest months in Cuba. It was, you know, around 35 degrees to 40 degrees Celsius. For our US listeners, that's about 90 to 100 degrees, even at night. So if you can just imagine the heat that you feel at night, no fan, no AC, lots of mosquitoes. There's, you know, an increase in cases of dengue, of chikungunya. These are mosquito-borne illnesses. This is extremely difficult. So children, babies, they have to deal with these really hot temperatures. They have to deal with mosquitoes. And then, of course, the health system. We visited a cancer institute, and that's some of the footage that you saw there on the screen. A cancer institute where there's, you know, a child oncology ward. These institutes, thankfully, because the Cuban government has central planning, these institutes in many cases are able to, for example, maintain power because they have generators, and the Cuban people and their government are so conscious and invested in the fact that they need to maintain some level of a health system that they make sure that all of the major hospitals do have fuel. But just because they have fuel does not mean they have medicine. And so in many of these centers and many of the hospitals, they have run out of essential treatments that they need. And one very concerning development that basically took place at the end of May is that one of the executive orders and one of the sanctions, that were passed by the U.S. government is that was targeting shipping companies. And so since the beginning of June, many major shipping companies have refused to stop in Cuba because they're afraid they're going to face, you know, these secondary sanctions by the U.S. government. And so there are 70,000 shipping containers all across the Caribbean full of goods that the Cuban government has purchased. So imagine a government that's being strangled, a government that, you know, an island that is being kept in the dark, but is still allocating resources to buy food, medicine, essential supplies. They can't even get those supplies because the shipping companies are too afraid to sail. And so there have been essentially what's getting to the island is on planes, it's through donations, but they, you know, things that they have bought are not getting to the island. And so this means that you know, going to the cancer hospital and speaking to doctors with tears in their eyes because they can't give chemotherapy, life-saving chemotherapy, life-saving radiation to thousands of patients, to children who have cancer. They can't receive the care that they need to survive. And so, you know, again, I'm saying this now, we've said it before on the show, it was different seeing it in person because you see these doctors who are literally walking to work, biking to work in this heat, knowing that when they get home, they have no water, they have no electricity, they have no AC. They get to work and they deal with this, you know, facing the families of young cancer patients and saying, we don't have the treatment for you. And so, you know, speaking to them, hearing these stories was really devastating. And again, I think this point is so important. The U.S. is able to maintain this criminal policy through blackmail, through threats.
3: Breakthrough. That will do it for our show here today. For BT, I'm Sean Blackman. We'll see you next time.

0: E-R-U, DJ Captain Barney in the background. That's Blind Albert, Vietnam vet and blues man out of Rockland, Maine. 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Want blues from Finland, the Netherlands, Belgium, New Zealand? 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
4: We in the Veterans Administration are bending every effort to modernize and speed up our services to all veterans. The veteran will face his biggest problems in his hometown, and it is there they must be solved. Nothing in the post-war period is more important than that communities provide intelligence counsel and neighborly advice to returning veterans.
5: I've been out the Marine Corps since 1989, and I didn't know what a VA was until 2019.
3: From KPFK Studios in Los Angeles, this is Making Contact, a Pacifica radio program providing deeper understanding of the world and the forces that influence it. I'm your host, Casey J. Adler. The United States military has more than 16 million veterans. They've been promised care. So why isn't the federal government providing all the services they need? There's a common misconception that every U.S. military veteran is automatically signed up for health benefits with the Veterans Administration once they leave service. Military personnel who have served in active duty for at least 24 continuous months are eligible for health care and other benefits from the VA, such as education assistance and workforce training. But there's a catch. They must sign up for all these benefits separately and on their own initiative. Many services are privatized, which adds complexity to a search for care and training. Veterans often have to navigate dozens of providers until they find the appropriate ones. This confusing system leaves thousands of veterans who are suffering with the physical and mental traumas of war unaware of the help that is available to them, sometimes with tragic consequences. We interviewed over a dozen U.S. military veterans for this show and heard a range of opinions on the quality of VA care and outreach efforts. What they all pretty much agreed on is that the transition of care from the Department of Defense, which takes care of active service members, to the Department of Veterans Affairs, or the VA, leaves newly minted veterans on their own to navigate a giant bureaucracy that is often not user-friendly. In recent years, there has been some improvement in accessibility and accountability at the VA. Increased outreach has led to a 56% reduction in the number of unhoused veterans in America since 2010. Nonetheless, it is estimated that more than 34,000 U.S. veterans are currently experiencing homelessness. One of the veterans we spoke with is Mike Preisner, the executive director of the Center on Conscience and War. He enlisted in the Army at age 17 and participated in the 2003 invasion of Iraq.
6: People work at the VA with a deep commitment to veterans and to serving our community, which is underserved. The problems that exist come from the top. From understaffing of the VA, poorly financing the VA, finding solutions in privatization, outsourcing care, rather than making the VA fully staffed with the people that it needs to meet appointments. And so while there are a vast amount of resources that exist kind of on paper, it can become very difficult and confusing for veterans who get out to access it. And so I would say that Those who work at the VA, yes, they care about the mental health of veterans. The politicians could care less. A big issue is mental health care in the military. And throughout the war on terror, there were many scandals around how service members who were trying to access mental health care were blocked from doing so in order to keep up the deployment tempo. And so people who were going in with claims of post-traumatic stress disorder were told, this is a pre-existing condition, you have to continue to deploy. And there were many struggles around these scandals of base command kind of telling the psychologist, hey, let's keep these people deployable. And so there's been a broken system within the military for a long time around mental health that once these people get out into the VA, there's already a lot of things that could have prevented before they get to that point. But outside of people who have been to combat, I mean, a lot of these suicides are people that have never deployed. I think a big reason is the military preys on people who don't have a lot of hope about the future and their own future, who are trying to escape difficult life situations, which those are the types of things that increase your risk of mental health issues and, of course, of suicide. So they target these people with all these promises of a better life going into the military. They go into the military and they don't get a better life. They come out of the military and they're not any more set up for life after the military as they were before they went. You know, it ended up not being a solution to the things that the recruiter promised they would be solutions for. And so, you know, the military was, in a way, for a lot of people, was an attempt to keep going and to find some hope and brightness in their future. And it kind of backfired on them and they ended up in worse shape. Whether or not these people went on deployments, the military tends to be that experience for quite a lot of people.
3: This episode is trying to answer the question, does the U.S. military care about its veterans? Afghanistan War Army combat veteran Zhu Jernstedt says the system failed her at every step.
2: I joined when I was 19 years old, and I was getting myself out of a violent situation where I didn't really see another choice. They offered me $25,000 to leave within 2 weeks, which was the most money I had ever heard of. So it was an opportunity for me to get out of the bad situation I was in.
3: What is the experience of soldiers after they leave service?
2: Well, this can vary based on what area you're in and what veterans hospital you're near. For my personal experience, it took me years to get my rating for them to say that they did anything wrong to me. And I had to fight it going back over and over again. They also cut my medications off without warning because they'd like lose the provider and have done so many things that made it very difficult to stay on my health plan. And if you're like working to make yourself better and heal, they've just done a lot to pretty much throw a wrench in it. During COVID in 2020, my landlord sold my house in Phoenix without telling me. I had 30 days and I didn't have any money saved. So I became homeless. So I put all my stuff in a storage unit and moved into my truck, and I went to the VA and they didn't have any help for me because of my disability rating. They said I made too much money. So I had to live in my truck for 3 months, staying in hotels and saving up so I had enough for a deposit so that I could move back into a place. My story isn't uncommon for COVID, but there's many other veterans who don't have the support that I had from family. There's people who have no safety net whatsoever, that once they lose their home, it's really, really hard to get back into a place. People fall through the cracks all the time. The Phoenix VA, where I was being treated, famously got in trouble because they put a time limit on how long a veteran could wait for one of their appointments. And they were making the appointments and then deleting them, so that it would show to their bosses that they made it. It ended up with a veteran going to the VA and shooting himself in the head on the VA grounds. They put up a billboard that said the VA is lying, vets are dying, because of how bad it was and how much it affected veterans. A big problem is a lot of veterans are not enrolled in the VA, and that's a huge problem with suicide rate as well.
7: My name is Katie Chorvac, and I am the president of 5051 Veterans. I think one of the biggest issues is the lack of mentorship. When I got out of the military, I'm a generational vet, so my dad took me directly to the VA and had me immediately go ahead and register because he knew the utility of it. There's a myriad of veterans that don't even know how to register at the VA, what you're supposed to bring, what exact benefits there are. I would say lack of mentorship and lack of information. We have done better in the last 10 years of teaching service members as they're transitioning out of the benefits. But there is no follow-up, right? When you live every day with somebody telling you where to be, what time to be there, what uniform to be in, what you're doing, and then you transition to nobody exactly telling you, so you're just waiting in the wings, traveling through life and hoping that somebody is going to help you.
3: Are veterans not automatically enrolled in their benefits?
7: No, absolutely not. You have to show up at the VA facility with your DD-214. You have to sit there and fill out all the paperwork. And then that means you're enrolled in the system, but that's just for healthcare, right? And healthcare, educational benefits, vastly different. If you want to go to school, you have to present yourself to a university or a college and go through that process. I've been in advocacy for over a decade. I feel like the Veterans Administration makes it extremely difficult so that more of us don't get the care we need. To take care of us is expensive, right? But I think the administration, no matter who's in office, the heads of the VA can do a lot better of capturing veterans that fall through the cracks. They know our names. They know all of our names. So if there's a veteran that's not receiving benefits, just a letter, hey, we see you, you're now not active duty, come see us at the VA, it would be the simplest fix of just personal responsibility and the government's responsibility kind of meeting in the middle of, hey, we're here, here's your letter, now it's up to you. But the VA motto is to care for those who bore the battle. That's the motto of the VA. And so if the VA takes care of people fully, it's going to cost this country a lot. If we're going to save money, we're going to lose care. And that's what's happening across the country. We're losing benefits right and left for cost-saving measures. One of the biggest egregious systemic failures. I'm a military sexual trauma survivor. It's what I advocate for. I have for over a decade, right? I helped get the I Am Vanessa Guillen Act passed in 2020. I get compensation monthly for PTSD due to MST. However, at the VA, male sexual assault survivors cannot get compensation because it's identified as hazing. They classify it as hazing instead of sexual assault. Not only with compensation, but it skews the numbers of reports that advocates like myself can't get accurate data. The most accurate data is put out by RAIN every other year, and we read the data, but it's a guess on the men because the men will report in service. There's high numbers of reports among men. But once they go to the VA for compensation, it's classified as hazing. Therefore, that data is not captured on that end. However, if a male service member presents themselves at the VA for PTSD, like service, due to MST, they will receive the service. They will just not receive the compensation. We went from rape to MST. That's the craziest thing. I would like to call it rape. It's a felony. It's a crime. And giving it a cute acronym doesn't let our civilians understand what that means. It means rape. They just gave it a three-letter acronym. For women MST survivors, they're six times more likely to end up homeless than their counterparts who are not MST survivors. For men, it is eight times more likely. A lot of us know what that is. If you're a survivor, you know what the spiral is. You go through alcoholism, drug addiction, whatever, until you actually get help. The problem is that the standing statistics for veterans who go homeless, it takes 6 years from the day they go homeless to become stable again. It's bureaucracy and red tape that is killing people at the VA when they present themselves for VA mental health care and they're supposed to be seen that day. That is a mandate and they can't because there's no provider. So what happens to that veteran? You think that they're going to come back tomorrow? Probably not.
3: You're listening to Making Contact. 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
8: 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Okay, now back to the show.
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3: Welcome back to Making Contact. I am Casey J. Adler, and we are discussing the challenges U.S. military personnel face when transitioning to civilian life. The veteran you're about to hear from is Jimmy Perez, who served 12 years in the Army and deployed to the Second Gulf War in Iraq.
10: Coming out of the service, I applied for disability, and it took 5 years to get my full pension. But during those 5 years, I was fighting homelessness. I was fighting 3-day notices, pink slips, downsizing, of course, because when you're in Iraq, you're earning hazard pay and everything. So you're close to earning $80,000 as just a enlisted person, but from that amount to zero the next day. So I was fighting to pay my bills, and I didn't know where to turn. So I dialed 211, finding my closest resource. If you get out before your 20-year mark, and only if your disabilities or your injuries from war are visible, like you lost an arm, you lost a leg, you're burned on one side or something more severe visibly, then it'll be a lot easier for you to get through the process. If you don't retire at 20, like I did 12 years, there's no pension for me. There's no pension, there's nothing. So I fought tooth and nail to get 100%. Because it was proven my debilitating issues and mental health, anxiety, depression, PTSD. I had a head trauma, eye issues, osteoarthritis in the whole spine, torn ligaments, slip disc. That you don't see. You have to get scanned and get proven. I served in 2010 and 11 in Iraq. Coming out is the same as any other veteran, for what I heard from Vietnam to now current, it's almost the same. We all suffer some sort of PTSD, whether if it's from anxiety, depression, night terrors, anything. And I dealt with it all personally. I dealt with it, and I had suicidal ideations. I had to learn even what an ideation was for the VA to understand me. Practically every year I heard of a veteran or a soldier that I know personal that passed away from suicide, from mental health. It was almost every year, and it was so debilitating for me that I started suffering my own mental health. And the fact that I had my own loss with my now ex-wife, she and I suffered a great loss. Stillborn baby girl. I had to bury my PTSD. I had to put it in the back burner to deal with hers. So I'm not explosive. I'm a pretty calm demeanor type of person, but I was boiling inside. I was suffering. I was tearing me apart. It was like a volcano eruption for me. So I went in person at the VRCs, Veteran Resource Centers, to get representation, or I was going in those lines just to find hope. And when I don't get it, it got added to me of like depression or trying to find other ways to feed my family or even if I'm not here alive, you know. That was my ideations every year. And it was just, it wasn't getting better. The military trains you to be the best of the best in the world. We're supposed to, without even hearing and ask, we have to go into the fire and help. We got trained to have that pride, rightfully so, right? And once we're out, we still have that pride. But that pride, we're supposed to be the help. Now, getting out of service, they don't tell us that we're supposed to ask for help now. We're supposed to ask for help. We don't even know what that is. We don't know what asking for help is. we're too busy fighting our own war in our head at the same time, thinking that we can take care of our own issues on our own, because we got trained to be the best of the best, do the impossible. If we can do that, we can help ourselves. The problem is that organizations are not coming to you, or the military is not coming to you after the military. Even the hospital, the VA hospitals or clinics, they're not coming to you. You have to get out of your bed. You have to get out of the door to seek something that you don't even know where to start. It took 5 years to get my fully pensioned out, and it took over 10 years to get better mentally in my health, going to the VA, by talking to counseling, different type of counseling, talking, creating a friendships where I go and building communities.
3: Nationally, the largest provider of housing and skills training for veterans in need is a Los Angeles-based nonprofit organization named, appropriately, U.S. Vets. Making Contact toured the U.S. Vets facility in Inglewood, California, which provides housing and serves as a hub for a major grant from the California Department of Veterans Affairs. As a former student dormitory, it has over 600 beds for transitional and permanent housing. The vets share the housing tower with civilians in this heavily developed area near LAX Airport. Program participants are given 3 square meals a day and resources including job training, a mental health care professional on site, a VA office on site, and regular check-ins by staff.
5: I've been out the Marine Corps since 1989, and I didn't know what a VA was until 2019. My name is Sam Corbett. My connection to U.S. Vets came in August of 2021. What led me to U.S. Vets was my drug addiction. I was staying with my sister in Gardena, ran into a love situation. I had to move out, you know, didn't want to be on the streets. And at the time, I was like, no, I'm not going to a transition house. But once I got in this situation, I was pretty much forced to come here. And I'm glad that I made the decision, because it changed everything, because I really didn't know what to expect. My whole idea of coming here was to get housing, but a lot more took place. It helped me along with my drug addiction. It helped me grow as a person. U.S. Vets has done great things for me in my life in the times that I've been here. And even after I leave again, I will always be part of the family.
11: My name is Shalimar Cabrera, and I serve as the National Director of Executive Leadership here at U.S. Vets. First, we have to find the veterans, and they could be in the streets, they can be in shelters, jails, hospitals, anywhere that we find them. Outreach's job is to refer them into one of our appropriate programs, and we have several. So we have a transitional housing program. Right now, our average is about 55, 60 days before they move out to their own permanent housing. And while they're in transitional housing, our role is to create the conditions for them to succeed, but also for them to sort of practice what it's going to be when they're living on their own. So we're providing round-the-clock residential assistance. We're meeting all their basic needs, 3 meals a day, clothing, hygiene items. But we're also providing them with life skills training, classes, support groups, connection. They all have a case manager, and we also have our own clinical therapist on site. We're also addressing their behavioral health needs. We're doing classes such as money management, how to maintain your jobs, all with the intention of whatever their pathway is to permanent housing, we want to help create the condition for them to succeed on that pathway and then move to permanent housing. And even then, we have a team of aftercare case managers that will still connect with them while they're in housing to make sure that they're able to do it on their own so they don't recur back to homelessness again. The person they were when they went in has now changed when they come out. The service, the support that they need is also different. And they've never experienced something like this before. And it doesn't often go immediately from discharge to homelessness. Sometimes it can take years for a veteran to realize this has become really hard. I haven't held a stable job in years. I have not able to sleep. I don't have my support system anymore, right? Not all of the veterans we serve were in combat or saw combat, but that can add additional trauma to it.
12: My name is Charles Gonzalez, and I was in the Army, and I was a 91 Mike, a Bradley Fighting Vehicle mechanic.
3: Were there resources or services that the military provided you with in your transition?
12: Sure. They weren't very talked about. They were just generally offered their somewhat vague options, but that's something that I really needed to go out and try to kind of figure out of all the information that was out there. It was kind of more like a puzzle that I needed to solve to actually see what I needed exactly for myself. One of the resources that I found was a U.S. Vets when I was just desperately calling through anyone. I called 211. Thankfully, they tipped me off on that. They told me about U.S. Vets, and then I called them, and then they helped me out as best they could. But I wish I would have known about U.S. Vets earlier. The people here that run this place, they run it as best as they can, and they do it with actual good intentions.
3: What was your mindset like when you first got out of the military?
12: Unresolved, what's called, I guess, emotional, sentimental hardship still in me, and mentally I wasn't all there. So I felt, even though I shouldn't have listened at all to that feeling, that I was still ill-prepared to do whatever I needed to do here in the civilian world. And that still feeling is still a residue, still there. The last part that I lacked, that I wished when I had that transition, is someone that said, hey man, how are you? Are you alright? Are you good? What's your plan? If you need anything, or if you're going to do this, you're going to do that, here's this number, here's this person, here's this person. I'm sure there was that resource, but because I didn't know about, to me, it might as well just not exist.
13: My name is Aviation Ordnance Second Class Thomas Woods. Everyone knows me as Brother Woods in the veteran homeless community. Besides being a peer support specialist, I work with the guys one-on-one. It's a term we use, battle buddy, and I try to emphasize that battle buddies, talking to each other. Having a battle buddy makes a big difference because someone can share information with you that you didn't get. There's an organization called VPAN, the Veteran Peer Access Network, where they are battle buddies. And they work great with us here at U.S. Vets because they will bring veterans here or they'll talk to veterans here and get them connected with other resources that we don't provide. The next mission is to let them know before they get out what's available, because right now a lot of veterans don't know what's available because they won't ask for help.
3: How do you find a homeless veteran?
13: When I was in the outreach side of U.S. Vets, we would go out to any encampment, skid row, wherever there was homeless, we just walk and talk. Walk, talk, sit down, have a cup of coffee with them to gain that trust, number one. Because if a veteran is in that situation, he doesn't really want to talk to anybody. But we weren't trying to do that. We were trying to see what they needed. Because it's not always, oh, I need housing. No, sometimes I just need something to eat now. Or I need hygiene kits right now. I need this right now. So we got to get past it. Better earn your trust. I was at a situation where I went to, it was tents, a bunch of veterans in tents. And we'd go out there once a week and try to talk to them. Okay, that guy hasn't eaten. Can you help him? That guy needs medical attention. Okay, well, my question was, how do you know it? Oh, because I talked to him. Okay, so you and I can talk? Yeah, you gonna help him? Sure, I'll help him. You gonna help me? Help you. And then that gets a smile out of them. You know what? I brought some water for you guys. I brought some food for you guys. Now, if you want to give it to the other guys, that's up to you. Or do you want to be my liaison? Do you want to say, hey, Brother Woods, I need some toothpaste and toiletries. I need some water. Okay, here you go. Now, you're the liaison out there. Now, I need to get you in here so you can help more people. It's hard when you have somebody that can barely walk and get a lot of different problems, but they don't even go to the VA for that because there is nobody talking to them about it that is another veteran most of the time. Anytime our heroes are homeless, something's wrong. Something is wrong with that picture.
3: 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Our senior producer is Dan Pavlish. Our engineers are Ace Estwick and Mark Maxwell. 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
15: Peace and joy. 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

0: Welcome to Between the Lines, presenting news and analysis of critical issues affecting our communities, the nation, and the world. I'm Scott Harris. This week we present Michael Sozin of the Center for American Progress, who talks about his recent article that offers a comprehensive examination of the threat Donald Trump poses to democracy in this November's midterm election. Chris Hedges, a Pulitzer Prize-winning former New York Times foreign correspondent and author, who asserts that the Trump regime, by weaponizing anti-Cuba rhetoric, is preparing for McCarthyite blacklisting and criminalizing of U.S. progressive activists. And Anna Bernstein, with the Guttmacher Institute, who examines the Trump administration's recent termination of $68 million in federal grants appropriated by Congress for teen pregnancy prevention programs. But first, we begin with a summary of some of the week's underreported news stories.
1: With President Donald Trump's looming threat to seize the Danish autonomous territory of Greenland, authorities there have forced a U.S. oil company connected to Trump to postpone drilling wells in the Arctic territory. Greenland's order directly contradicts claims by Trump's envoy that Americans could be extracting crude by next year. After Greenland Energy, the Texas-based oil company leading the project, brought drilling equipment ashore in July without Greenland's government authorization, officials there reprimanded the fossil fuel company. Greenland Energy's chairman and a board member have ties to Trump. While the company estimates there could be up to 13 billion barrels of oil resources in Greenland, analysts say that number is highly speculative. Greenland stopped issuing new oil licenses in 2021 due to environmental protection regulations for local fisheries, the worsening climate crisis, and economic studies showing that oil extraction would likely result in financial losses rather than high profits. As the deadly Ebola outbreak in the Democratic Republic of the Congo surpasses 4,600 cases, African health officials say the virus strain causing the outbreak may be mutating. Scientists recently confirmed that the current epidemic

of the Africa CDC called for a new village-centered aggressive response that includes deploying community outreach workers to go door-to-door to identify Ebola cases and to pay greater attention to people in refugee camps displaced by conflict. So far, more than 2,200 people have died from Ebola this year. On July 13th, ICE agents shot and killed Johann Sebastian Duran Guerrero during a traffic stop in Biddeford, Maine. His wife and three-year-old daughter were with him in the car during the horrific incident. Guerrero, a 25-year-old from Colombia, was legally authorized to work in the U.S. The biggest employers of migrant labor in Maine are in healthcare, hospitality, and food processing. After Guerrero's murder, ICE arrests in Maine continued into the summer. On July 30th, ICE arrested Deborah Capisha, a registered nurse employed at a Portland hospital, as she traveled through Boston's Logan Airport. Her union said she was an asylum seeker with legal work authorization. After protests, ICE released Capisha on August 5th. During ICE deportation raids in Maine, Portland hospitals were frantically trying to cover shifts as sanitation and nursing staff were almost entirely absent because migrant workers were afraid to come to work. After ICE's January sweep, the Maine legislature passed a bill banning state and local law enforcement cooperation with ICE. The bill passed the State House in June, and although Democratic Governor Janet Mills refused to sign it, the legislation became law without her signature. This week's news summary was compiled by Bob Nixon. For Between the Lines, I'm Anna Manzo.

0: Since Donald Trump returned to the White House in January 2025, his administration has been methodically implementing a multifaceted strategy to exert federal control over the 2026 midterm elections. Because the U.S. Constitution clearly grants states primary authority over running elections, legal experts and nonpartisan observers describe the president's efforts as an unprecedented scheme to interfere with and likely attempt to manipulate the outcome of the election, where control of the U.S. House of Representatives and the U.S. Senate are at stake. Predicated on provably false conspiracy theories about massive voter fraud, the Trump regime has, without evidence, accused the Chinese government of interfering in the 2020 election that the president lost, attempted to end mail-in voting, and passed the Save America Act that would likely disenfranchise some 20 million eligible voters. The administration has seized ballots and election data in Georgia and Arizona as it launched an FBI investigation of a voting rights group in Ohio. Your reporter spoke with Michael Sozan, a senior fellow at the Center for American Progress, who talks about his recent article, co-written with Ben Olinsky, titled, "The Trump Administration is Interfering in the 2026 Midterm Elections to Entrench the Imperial Presidency." The piece offers a comprehensive examination of Trump's multi-pronged plot to subvert this November's midterm election.
1: This report really is an attempt not only to discuss the 15 interlocking subversion tactics that the Trump administration is using, but to really look through the lens of history to figure out why they're doing that. Political science and history prove that imperial-minded leaders aimed to disrupt and control elections to ensure that they and their allies stay in office. And that is at root what they're trying to do here, consolidate their political power, especially where they know they are unpopular with the American people right now, and they're staring down the November midterm elections, and they appear to be pretty nervous about it. So they have already embarked on many of these election subversion tactics. Some of the tactics that we've already been seeing, of course, are the administration casting doubt on election integrity with the lie.

0: about widespread election fraud, and then weaponizing the federal government by installing election deniers in key positions. And they've already been gutting important agencies and election safety programs and demanding that state election officials turn over sensitive voter data. We've also seen Trump pressuring Congress over and over again to pass the SAVE Act, which is a voter suppression mechanism, and trying to curtail voting by mail and issue executive orders, which have been repeatedly struck down. Your listeners might be interested in what could be coming down the pike. For example, really doing more seizing of voting machines, election-related materials, maybe deploying the military or ICE agents to interfere with the election. As he alluded to last week, Trump is open to declaring a national emergency to take over the elections. And ultimately, we may even see a repeat of 2020, where Trump and his allies tried to interfere with state election certificates and even pressure perhaps the Senate and the House not to seat duly elected members. That would be the ultimate step of trying to keep their political party in the majority. So a bit of insight into the scope of these tactics, but the report lays out how they each feed one off of the other.
1: Thank you for that, Michael. I am very fearful of our nation sleepwalking into another Trump fascist coup. What I see from history is the only really effective counter to a dictator's attempt to extinguish democracy is massive protests in the streets, too big to contain or disperse, peaceful protests that halts all business as usual in a country and really kind of upends the kind of business as usual thinking of people, particularly on Wall Street, who seem to be just standing aside, not giving a hoot about democracy as long as they get their tax cuts. Massive protests seem to be something that we should all be preparing for in the event our courts don't stop an attempted Trump coup. What do you think?
0: Yes, this is not a moment for business as usual, to use your very good phrase. Unfortunately, some of the pillars of society that we might want to rely on in these situations, like the business world, like maybe some sectors of the media, like maybe some universities or others who have capitulated, we cannot necessarily rely on them. And many of them were very, very slow in the beginning months of the Trump administration. I think many of them are waking up now, perhaps some of them even regretting cutting deals with this administration. But ultimately, the power is with the people. And as you said, this is a distinct moment that is troublesome, but that if people unite in nonviolent ways, it has a track record of success. And I'll just say also, we saw with the No Kings protests, there were 8 million people at the last protest. That's the single largest protest against a president in U.S. history. I think that the American people have been awakened to what's going on, but it is a matter of whether people will speak out and not be lulled into thinking that democracy will somehow rescue itself or that our checks and balances are going to work automatically, because we've seen how they have been stress tested and have failed in some ways. And that's why I think you're spot on that learning the lessons from history, we have to push back collectively against election sabotage. And hopefully, as you know, we're going to chart a new course forward, a more pro-democracy course, and actually then be able to work together again to craft and build a democracy that really answers the moment and that really truly represents all Americans.
1: That was Michael Sozan, a senior fellow at the Center for American Progress. Find a link to his article, co-written with Ben Alinsky, titled "The Trump Administration is Interfering in the 2026 Midterm Elections to Entrench the Imperial Presidency," and related commentary by visiting our Between the Lines website at btlonline.org. On July 20th, Trump Administration Secretary of State Marco Rubio released a 100-page report titled "Cuba, the Capital of 21st Century Communism," which alleges that Havana directs decades-long subversion, espionage, and radical leftist movements within the U.S. the report's incendiary allegations, not backed up by any evidence, links a long list of American progressive activists, human rights organizations, and labor unions to what's described as the threat of far-left terrorism. The report's release comes as the Trump regime has imposed an oil embargo on Cuba, creating a humanitarian crisis on the island nation. Political observers believe the release of this document points to the administration's intention to use these unsupported charges to justify a future U.S. military attack against Cuba, to criminalize progressive activists, and move forward with indictments and arrests, and possibly use the absurd claim that Cuba poses a threat to this November's midterm election in order to delegitimize or manipulate the outcome. Your reporter spoke with Chris Hedges, a Pulitzer Prize-winning former New York Times foreign correspondent and author, who asserts that the Trump regime, by weaponizing anti-Cuba rhetoric, is preparing for McCarthyite blacklisting and criminalizing of U.S. progressive activists.
2: This definitely lays the groundwork for an assault against the left. That's not hidden. You have this 100-page report, which is a pretty remarkable non-reality-based document that demonizes all sorts of groups. Code Pink, you know, as either front groups or fellow travelers. I mean, I found it just stunning in its mendacity. I mean, for example, it goes after the Interreligious Foundation for Community Organization. This is known as the IFCO. This is an ecumenical social justice organization that was founded by the Presbyterian Church. And they describe this as part of, I'm quoting, Cuba's Solidarity Network, which, quote, facilitates radical agitation within the United States. I mean, the whole notion that mainstream Protestant denominations like the Presbyterian Church, actually happened to be an ordained Presbyterian minister, are fomenting radical agitation is absurd. But what this report is essentially doing is criminalizing any group that provides humanitarian assistance to Cuba, which I just want to flag is not a crime. It spends a lot of time demonizing the National Lawyers Guild, along with Democratic Socialists of America, describes the NLG. The NLG is an important, all activists know it. It's a very important legal organization where volunteer lawyers, they've represented me when I've been arrested in front of the White House for protesting the endless wars in Iraq and Afghanistan, etc. They describe it as, quoting, one of the most persistently relevant and insidious organization in Cuba's U.S. network. We're really at a situation that's worse than McCarthyism, because McCarthyism blacklisted individuals. But what this administration is doing is essentially blacklisting institutions, including universities such as Harvard, Columbia, which unfortunately their administrations have folded under this frontal assault. So yes, it's a very insidious and dangerous document. And I think, as I do in my Substack column, you have to pair it with the assault against the elections.
1: Well, Chris, should we be cautious and not take this report too seriously, given the fact that there's a concerted strategy in the Trump White House to say or do something outrageous almost every day, normalizing what I think is vile, anti-democratic, and irrational policies? Could this be another case of just more nonsense, throwing spaghetti against the wall, following Trump whisperer Steve Bannon's theory of flooding the zone? Conversely, what's the danger of not taking this set of bogus McCarthyite accusations seriously?
2: No, I think you have to take it very seriously. I mean, although it's not based in reality, right. You know, the idea that the National Lawyers Guild or Code Pink are somehow subversive Cuban proxies trying to spread communism, they don't care. I mean, fascist regimes are about denouncing dissidents as a mortal threat to the nation and then crushing them. And no totalitarian state is honest in terms of presenting evidence to justify this repression. It's all traditionally fictitious. But you have to look at the language that is used. I mean, for instance, they go after Democratic Socialists of America, and they say that the DSA serves, and I'm going to again quote, as a particularly potent illustration of the ideological victory of Cuba's effort to position itself as a spiritual capital of third world radicalism. These networks, the report claims, include, again, I'm quoting, powerful leftist nonprofits, anti-ICE collectives, socialist groups, and Marxist militant organizations in the U.S. It claims that these groups are either directly tools of Cuba or fellow travelers with Cuba. Again, I'm going to quote, that has sought to undermine, degrade, destabilize America with spies and soldiers, but also with students and intellectuals, with terrorist cells, but also with solidarity committees and nonprofit networks, with intelligence officers operating under diplomatic cover. This is really, really scary language, because it essentially brands all of us. I am a supporter of the DSA and was Ralph Nader's speechwriter and am a socialist. It really brands us as not just traitors, but as terrorists. So I think we have to take it very, very, very seriously. I think it is a very clear signal of where we're headed, and it's not good.
1: That was Chris Hedges, a Pulitzer Prize-winning former New York Times foreign correspondent and author. His forthcoming book, Requiem for Gaza, co-created with cartoonist Joe Sacco, will be published in October. Find a link to his recent column titled Trump's Phantom Enemies and Related Analysis by visiting our Between the Lines website at btlonline.org.

0: The Trump administration's anti-abortion agenda is well known. But another attack on women's reproductive rights is largely unknown and flying below the media radar. That's the regime's recent cancellation of $68 million in federal grants for teen pregnancy prevention, evidence-based sex education, and access to birth control options have driven the national teen pregnancy rate down more than 80% from a high of 62 births per 1,000 teens in 1991. Teen motherhood can have negative impacts on a teen mom's mental and physical health, education attainment, and economic well-being, especially since the structural dismantling in the mid-1990s of the federal welfare program, Temporary Assistance for Needy Families. Between the Lines' Melinda Tuhu spoke with Anna Bernstein, the principal federal policy advisor at the Guttmacher Institute, a nonprofit research and policy organization that focuses on sexual and reproductive health and rights. Here she talks about the new policy the Trump administration is implementing that prioritizes abstinence, a policy directly advocated for in the Heritage Foundation's Project 2025 playbook.
1: This latest action was in July when over 50 grantees of the Teen Pregnancy and Prevention Program received notice that their funding was suddenly being terminated for not aligning with the administration's values. And then a few days later, the administration, HHS, released some new funding guidance. These are known as Notice of Funding Opportunities. And this lays out what grantees should include in their applications and how applications will be reviewed and funding decisions to be made. And so this was really a departure from previous iterations of the Teen Pregnancy Prevention Program, which focus on more comprehensive sexual health education for adolescents. The new guidelines emphasize abstinence-only education, so-called parental rights, and some other really MAHA-coded themes that we often see in places like this push for so-called restorative reproductive medicine and other sort of echoes of their pronatalist agenda. Whereas before, you know, this program really was focused on giving accurate information to young people about building healthy relationships, you know, avoiding unwanted pregnancies, and also just a more holistic view of sexual health. And, you know, it also had a really important role in creating an evidence base for new programs. The new guidelines really suggest moving away from this sort of evidence-based accurate information.
2: You said something about restorative reproductive medicine. What is that?
1: So this is a term that the administration has often used, and reputable medical groups like ACOG, the American College of Obstetricians and Gynecologists, have noted that this is not a medical term. These guidelines really focus on sexual risk avoidance education, which is abstinence-only education, essentially rebranded, despite the fact that studies have shown that abstinence-only education does not delay sexual intercourse or reduce adolescent pregnancy. And we know that much of the decline in adolescent pregnancy over the last several decades is largely driven by increased use of contraception. And, you know, it's notable that these guidelines don't require any sort of education on contraception or other evidence-based methods for reducing unwanted pregnancies among teens and young people.
2: Are these more executive orders, or what's the basis on which they're switching all this teen pregnancy prevention practice from many previous years to what they want to see now?
1: Yes, so this program, the Teen Pregnancy Prevention Program, is not in statute. It is appropriations language that has typically been bipartisan. It was first passed in 2010. So it typically has support among Republicans and Democrats in Congress. This is really the Trump administration taking the appropriating language and turning this into guidelines that are really meant to align with their agenda. There has already been a lawsuit filed from some groups who were previously grantees to challenge that this is not really implementing the goals of the program as stated in the appropriating language. So that lawsuit, I believe, is ongoing. You know, what's important is understanding this through line of the Trump administration's attacks on the Teen Pregnancy Prevention Program as part of this larger agenda that seeks to reduce people's bodily autonomy, reduce access to services like contraception and abortion. And I think something else of note in these guidelines is that they really focus on what they call parental rights. They've really co-opted this term, and it is an ultra-conservative movement to roll back bodily autonomy for young people, especially for LGBTQI plus young people, to limit access to evidence-based information. They sort of censor information for young people and the rights of LGBT young people in particular. So they're really prioritizing this ahead of young people's access to this evidence-based information. You know, just to say explicitly, we've seen a lot of movement from the far right on this pronatalist agenda, and the restorative reproductive medicine concept is definitely part of that. And I think what we're seeing in these guidelines, which really does not actually focus on preventing unintended pregnancies, but concepts like fertility tracking and reproductive goals counseling, which you would typically think of for someone who is trying to become pregnant or for folks that are struggling with infertility, is a really worrisome subversion of this program's original intent.
0: That was Anna Bernstein, Principal Federal Policy Advisor at the Guttmacher Institute. Learn more about the Trump administration's defunding of federal teen pregnancy prevention programs by visiting our Between the Lines website at btlonline.org.

0: 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Our theme music was written by Richard Hill and performed by Mikata. This week's program was produced by Susan Bramhall, Mary Hunt, Anna Manzo, Bob Nixon, Melinda Tuhus, and Jeff Yates. 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

0: 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I am your host, Dan. I will be here until 9 o'clock today, playing you a variety of folk, Americana, bluegrass perhaps, sometimes jazz, sometimes blues, as well as spoken word features and weather at the top of every hour. But first, we are going to step away for National Native News, and then when we return, we will have some music for you, so do stay tuned, and thank you so much. Oh, we'll have the weather as well. Thanks, everyone.
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4: This is National Native News. I'm Jill Freitas. Top federal prosecutors from the Four Corner states are descending upon the Phoenix Metro this week as part of an annual conference meant to tackle crime and justice in Indian country. KJZZ's Gabriel Pietrasio has details.
5: A hotel room full of victim advocates, attorneys, and tribal law enforcement personnel congregate in Glendale. Arizona's top prosecutor, U.S. Attorney Timothy Corchain, reminds them why they're all meeting.
6: It may sound like priorities are elsewhere in this administration, but all of the U.S. attorneys up here and every member of leadership in the Department of Justice will tell you, Indian country is always a priority.
5: From Phoenix and Albuquerque to Denver and Salt Lake City, Corchain stresses they're all on the same team.
6: If you work with a rural tribe, whether it's in Utah, Colorado, New Mexico, or Arizona, it might feel like you are at the ends of the earth.
5: For National Native News, I'm Gabriel Pietrasio, reporting from Glendale.
4: A major logging project planned for Alaska's Tongass National Forest is raising concerns about potential impacts to subsistence resources. The Forest Service acknowledges the project could affect deer harvests relied on by communities in southeast Alaska, where the Tongass has long supported Alaska Native cultural and subsistence practices. Conservationists are now pushing back against plans to log thousands of acres of old-growth forest. Mark Moran reports.
7: Conservationists are pushing back on a massive old-growth logging plan by the U.S. Forest Service that would carve new roads through thousands of acres of Alaska's Tongass National Forest. The agency says it will revitalize the logging industry and improve habitat and ecosystems for native species. The Revilla Integrated Research Project aims to log 4,000 acres of old-growth trees in the Tongass near Ketchikan, harvest 83 million board feet for timber, and build more than 40 miles of roadway. Southeast Alaska Conservation Council's Nathan Newcomer says the development plan threatens the habitat of a number of animals. He says even the Forest Service has acknowledged the risk.
8: Deer, bears, wolves, birds like the queen Charlie goshawk, they also state that they acknowledge the significant likelihood of impacts to subsistence, including on deer harvest.
7: There were at least 120 objections to the plan during a public comment period, but the Forest Service intends to begin work and address the legal challenges later. Southeast Alaska has been transitioning away from clear-cutting old tree stands in favor of what's known as young-growth logging, which Newcomer and other environmental advocates support. even though the practice now comprises only about 1% of the region's economy.
8: To go back to this bygone era from the 1970s where you just clear-cut landscapes, it makes absolutely no sense. Nobody supports it apart from extractive industry and politicians. But local communities in Southeast Alaska, they want to protect what we have. It's our cultural way of life. It's the way that people live up here.
7: Southeast Alaska is also highly dependent on tourism to support local economies. Driven largely by cruise ship traffic, the region sees as many as 2 million visitors a year, according to Alaska's Southeast Conference. I'm Mark Moran for Alaska News Service. Find our trust indicators at publicnewsservice.org.
4: On this day in 1863, fighting broke out near Camp Pike in the Choctaw Nation in what is now Oklahoma. The skirmish came during the Civil War when Indian Territory became a battleground involving Union and Confederate forces. Camp Pike had been used by Confederate troops following the Battle of Honey Springs, one of the war's largest battles in Indian Territory. I'm Jill Freitas.
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0: Okie doke, we are back. Now it's time for the weather. This is the current conditions at the Bar Harbor, Hancock County Bar Harbor. Airport today, patchy fog before 7 a.m., otherwise sunny, with a high near 76, northwest wind 5 to 7 miles per hour. Tonight, mostly clear with a low around 53, southwest wind around 5 miles an hour, becoming calm in the evening. Tuesday, mostly sunny with a high near 76, calm wind becoming southeast 5 to 7 miles an hour in the afternoon. Tuesday night, partly cloudy with a low around 52, calm wind. Wednesday, partly sunny with a high near 72, southeast wind 5 to 9 miles per hour. Wednesday night, rain likely mainly after 2 a.m., mostly cloudy with a low around 54. Southeast wind 3 to 6 miles an hour. Chance of precipitation is 60%. New precipitation amounts between a tenth and quarter of an inch are possible. On Thursday, rain high near 65. Southeast wind 9 to 13 miles per hour with gusts as high as 23 miles per hour. Chance of precipitation there is 80%. And then finally for you, Thursday night, rain likely before 8 p.m. Then showers likely mainly between 8 p.m. and 10 p.m. Mostly cloudy with a low around 55. Chance of precipitation is 60%. That's it for the weather for the moment. We'll do the weather again at the top of the hour at 7 o'clock. So right now, though, we have music, as we're ought to do on, well, on the radio in general, but also here on Morning Main. I was picking out some stuff from the library, and there's always a lot of very interesting random things to find. Stuff I've never heard of, but I do like taking a shot with that. This is something fairly new. This is from 2024. This is the Weary Ramblers, self-titled release. The song we are going to hear here is called On a Golden Day of Light. And then we got a bunch of, plucked out a bunch of bluegrass to play. This is from a compilation called Old Time Fiddlers and Bluegrass Festival, celebrating 70 years of traditional music. And there's 25 songs on here, and I honestly haven't quite delved into that particular one. Just a side note, I started watching the Ken Burns country documentary yesterday, and it's lengthy, and there's a lot of meat to be had in that. So I'm sort of slightly influenced by that a little bit today. So I'm going to play some bluegrass, because the bluegrass is always fun and upbeat. Nice thing to get your Monday morning going. So, yeah, off we go. And as usual, if you want to call or make a request or say hello, please feel free to do so. The number here in the studio is 207-469-0500. Again, you're listening to Morning Main. I am your host, Dan, on with the Weary Ramblers. Thank you, everyone.

0: That was the Packway Handle Band from a release called the Packway Handle Band from 2008. The name of the song is called... I had to play this because the song name is great. Dawson the Beefcake is the song. prior to that is Admiral Radio, a new one from them covering Bruce Springsteen, Dancing in the Dark. Nice version there from their new release called Heirloom. Songs from the Road prior to that and their song Nobody's Singing Train Songs Anymore from a release called As the Crow Flies from 2009. Carol Outwater with the Texola Waltz. That's from a compilation Old Timer Fiddlers and Bluegrass Festival. And we started off with Weary Ramblers on a Golden Light of Day from their self-titled release in 2024. And that's it. For the first half hour, now it's over to Climate Connections. We'll be back momentarily for more music, so do stay tuned. And thanks so much for tuning in this morning.
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2: I'm Dr. Anthony Lazarowitz, and this is Climate Connections. At schools across the U.S., fall sports are underway, and many young athletes are working hard to show that they can excel on the field or court. But Ashley Ward at the Heat Policy Innovation Hub at Duke University says that should not prevent them from speaking up if they begin to feel ill on a hot day. For example, if they feel lightheaded, nauseous, or fatigued.
3: Heat illness can progress very rapidly.
2: She says as climate change causes more extreme heat, young athletes are especially vulnerable to heat-related illness. And the risks are often greatest early in the season, when it's still hot out and they are not yet acclimated to intense workouts. To keep kids safe, Ward says schools should slowly ramp up practice intensity in the fall, modify workouts if it's dangerously hot, and develop emergency response plans ahead of time. She says it's also critical that coaches be trained to recognize the symptoms of heat-related illness and that players feel comfortable speaking up about how they're feeling before it's an emergency.
3: And so it's important that coaches set a culture that you don't ignore pain.
2: So athletes will know that they can be strong and tough while listening to their body and protecting it. Climate Connections is produced by the Yale Center for Environmental Communication. To learn more about climate change, visit climateconnections.org.
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0: Okay, time for more music once again. We're going to start off this set with a release that came in June, and I think I just kept overlooking it, but the artwork looks very intriguing. The artist's name is Alella Diane, and the name of the release is called Who's Keeping Time. The song we're going to hear here is called Wide Open Spaces, and then we're going to go back to a bit of bluegrass. This is from a vast compilation set that we have called Prime Cuts of Bluegrass. This is from 2006, and this is volume 81, if that tells you anything. There's 15 songs on here, and well, I gotta pick one. There's a lot. Anyway, but as usual, if you want to call or make a request or say hello, 207-469-0500 is the number. You are listening to Morning Maine. I am your host, Dan. Back to the music. Thanks, everyone.

It's a new one from an artist called Collide, and the name of the song is called American Circus, from a release of the same name. Before that, we heard Marty Stewart, once again, in his fabulous Superlatives. That's an all-instrumental album called Space Junk that I adore. The name of the song there is The Ballad of the Lonely Surfer. That's from last year. New one from Maya DeVitri, Occasional Oranges, is the song from her release called All My Faith. Then that gets us back to Don Rigsby with Hillbilly Heartache. It's from the compilation. Then Alola Diane with Wide Open Spaces from Who's Keeping Time, a new one from her. I had a call from a teacher in Blue Hill going back to school for the first day back at school, and they had a request for Danny Barnes and a song about peanut butter. The song's called Peanut Butter Is a Man's Best Friend. And I don't know this artist, but there's a lot of it, so I think I have to find out and check out more of it. So anyway, without further ado, here's one for Greg in Blue Hill. Thanks very much.

0: That was the Demolition String Band from a release called Where the Wild, Wild Flowers Grow, the songs of Ola Bell Reed. That is from 2004. And the song we heard there is Where the Wild, Wild Flowers Grow. Before that, we heard by request Danny Barnes with Peanut Butter is a Man's Best Friend from his release called Dirt on the Angel from 2003. And then that gets us back to Collide with American Music from an EP by them called American Music from this year. That's about it for the first hour of the big show. It's time to step away, and we'll be right back in just a moment with the weather. So do stay tuned, and thanks for tuning in.
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0: 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And on the WERU app, we are listener supported and volunteer powered, a voice of many voices. It is now almost 7 o'clock in the a.m. on Monday, August 31st, 2026. I am your host, Dan. Happy to be here playing a bunch of bluegrass this morning. And now we're going to shift gears a little bit. But first, we are going to give you the weather. And then I'm going to tell you what else is coming up this morning. So today, patchy fog before 7 a.m., otherwise sunny with a high near 76, northwest wind 5 to 7 miles an hour. Tonight, mostly clear with a low around 53, southwest wind around 5 miles an hour, becoming calm. In the evening, Tuesday, mostly sunny with a high near 76, calm wind becoming southeast 5 to 7 miles an hour in the afternoon. Tuesday night, partly cloudy with a low around 52, calm wind. Wednesday, partly sunny with a high near 72, southeast wind 5 to 9 miles per hour. Wednesday night, rain likely mainly after 2 a.m. Mostly cloudy with a low around 54, southeast wind 3 to 6 miles per hour. Chance of precipitation is 60%. New precipitation amounts between a tenth and quarter of an inch are possible. On Thursday, rain high near 65, southeast wind 9 to 13 miles an hour with gusts as high as 23. Chance of precip there is 80%. And then Thursday, rain likely before 8 p.m. Then showers likely mainly between 8 p.m. and 10 p.m. Mostly cloudy with a low around 55. Chance of precip is 60%. So it sounds like Thursday might be a wet one. But tomorrow looks to be pretty good for first day of school for many a student around here. I know my daughter has her first day of her junior year of high school tomorrow. She's not looking forward to it, but that's okay. You have to keep going on, right? Okay, so now, as everyone knows by now, and you probably have heard a bunch of music by Dolly Parton in the last week because she unfortunately passed away last week at the age of 80. So you've heard a lot of her music this week, and I was trying to figure out how I could do some sort of a tribute to her. So I was hearing her doing a lot of covers last week, and of course, like her doing originals. However, many of her songs were covered, and there's a strong chance, like, you might know this song as well, you might know the song by a certain artist, but you don't necessarily know that it's perhaps a Dolly Parton song. I would have to say, and I could be corrected by this, well, of course, Jolene is huge. I probably could play, you know, 15 versions of Jolene alone. So that one is definitely known. But possibly the biggest one, I think anyway, is Whitney Houston's I Will Always Love You. and I've been thinking about this the last few days, and I wonder how much money that Whitney Houston made for Dolly Parton with just the song alone, because the song was massive for Whitney Houston. So anyway, with that all said, we are now this hour going to play some covers of Dolly Parton's original compositions. And there, again, there are many. But if you have one that you know that you would like to suggest, feel free to do so. 207-469-0500 is the number, because I don't know all these. She wrote a lot of songs. She wrote a lot of songs, but she covered a lot of songs as well. So anyway, with that, yep, we're going to do that. But quickly, I should also tell you what else is coming up this morning before I get back to the music. At 7:30 is going to be R.W. Stella. At 8 o'clock should be Around Town with Amy Brown. At 8:30 will be Hightower Commentary. At 9 will be Cousin Phil with his Folk Power Hour. At 10 o'clock will be On the Wing, I believe, is Rich Hilsinger this week. And then at 2 o'clock is going to be Jumpin' Tracks with Gia and Nolan. They are some of our younger programmers here at the station, and they do a really fantastic job on their show. So anyway, with that, here we go. And we're going to start with the obvious one. As I said, we're going to start with Whitney. Whitney at 7 o'clock. You're going to, if you just turned in, you're going to go, what's going on? But you'll figure it out. So, and then we'll go on from there. I don't have a whole, like, lineup, but yeah, there's a bunch of songs, bunch of these songs. So, on with the music. Thanks, everyone, for tuning in today.

You know, I've met Dolly Parton, and I'm glad to say that we're pretty good friends. And I've met Loretta Lynn and Tammy Wynette, Brenda Lee, a lot of people who have influenced me. Other folks like Merle Haggard and George Jones and Ray Price. It really upsets me sometimes because I didn't get to meet a lot of the people who did influence me. Like, I never got to meet Bob Wills. And I never got to meet this next lady I'm going to tell you about. The only way...

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1: Okie doke, real quick. That was Justin Townes Earl and Don Landis doing Do I Ever Cross Your Mind. Before that, we heard Reba McEntire doing Jolene live from 1989 McCallum Theater. Jerry Reed with Mule Skinner Blues, Blue Yodel number 8 from his release Georgia Sunshine. Alison Krauss and Union Station live, But You Know I Love You, live from Louisville Palace, Kentucky, 2002. The Sly Guys with Tennessee Homesick Blues, and Emmylou Harris with Two Daddy. Patti LaBelle with Here You Come Again, and we started off with Whitney Houston with I Will Always Love You, a big-time Dolly Parton classic. So that concludes that. Now it's time to step away for R.W. Stella. And then when we return after that, we will be doing our Featured Artist of the Week this week. Our Featured Artist of the Week this week is Tom Rush, and we will have tickets to give away for his performance at the Camden Opera House. But I'll give you more about that in just a bit. So do stay tuned. Thanks so much for tuning in. Hope you're having a great morning, everyone.
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3: Good morning, everyone. I'm R.W. Estella with a word in edgewise. Today is the 31st of August, the 243rd day of 2026, with 122 days remaining on our journey to 2027. We say goodbye to August today and welcome September tomorrow, every day a gift. In the afternoons, stealing whatever time I can from other tasks, I notice the transition from light to twilight earlier each day as I work on our house by the river. The sun gradually drops below the canopy of maple and oak to the west, and I know I either need to dig into my satchel for the headlamp or begin closing the worksite, put on my motorcycle gear, and ride back across town for dinner and bed. In the mornings, dawn happens closer to 5:30 than the 4:30 it was doing only a little while ago. Soon I'll be heading for my morning swim at the Y in the dark. All this is okay for me since I'm a Capricorn and made for winter. Like my Maine Coon cat Prima, anything over 80 degrees Fahrenheit becomes debilitating. So cool is all right. This past week brought two new classes of students into my life for the next 16 weeks. Having taught for over half a century now, I find each class is like a family, most likely a dysfunctional family, but a family nonetheless. So long as we can maintain mutualism, that sort of symbiosis where and when both parties benefit, everything should move along tolerably well. They learn from me, I learn from them. Whether or not we recognize it, every moment is an opportunity for teaching, and therefore an opportunity for learning. My girlfriend Kathy and I have been traveling together for 4 decades now, building, living, teaching, learning, and weathering the seasons, each one a reminder of its relation to our revolving and evolving lives, not dissimilar to some perceptions rendered by poet Jason P. Crawford in Untitled Love Poem 4. After Essex Hempel. We danced like beasts near the edge of light. I kissed the throne of you in gratitude. What love we might find in this small window we call home. My hands padlocked to yours. We are a concerning type of forever. Whether I am bound to you or your ghost, I shall not depart. I apologize. I have started from happiness again, but how could I not, when I only know of you? This morning, when I wake to burnt toast and smoke lingers like perfume, and I grace the kitchen in yesterday's briefs, and I grab your hand to twirl you to the song of bacon as it cooks on our decaying stove, I will tilt my head toward yours to kiss your cheek and promise tomorrow

0: And of noteworthy historical significance today in 1745, during the Jacobite Rising, Bonnie Prince Charlie made his way to Blair Castle in Scotland. Today in 1837, Ralph Waldo Emerson at Harvard College delivered his speech, The American Scholar, declaring American literary independence. And today in 1897, Thomas Edison patented the kinetoscope, a camera that produces moving pictures. Heavenward, tomorrow evening in the eastern sky, our waning gibbous moon will appear to keep company with the golden planet Saturn. And the two evenings after that, in the northeastern sky, our waning gibbous moon will appear to float near the Pleiades star cluster, also known as the Seven Sisters. From Orono, Maine, I'm R.W. Estella with a word in Edgewise, welcoming this 11th week of summer, the 36th week of 2026, and the first week of September. Keep the faith.
1: Now it's time for our Featured Artist of the Week. Featured Artist of the Week, as you probably heard me say a few minutes ago, is Tom Rush. Tom Rush is a bit of a legend, as you probably know, and he will be performing on Friday, September 4th at 7:30 p.m. Doors open at 7 p.m. At the Camden Opera House at 29 Elm Street. And you can look them up at camdenoperahouse.com, 207-236-7963. But before we jump to the music, let me give you a bit of info about Mr. Rush. He's an American folk and blues singer, guitarist, and songwriter whose success helped launch the careers of singer-songwriters in the 1960s and who has continued his career for 60 years. Rush was born in Portsmouth, New Hampshire, the son of a teacher at St. Paul's School in Concord, New Hampshire. He began performing in 1961 while studying at Harvard University after having graduated from the Groton School in Groton, Massachusetts, for what it's worth. He majored in English literature. His recordings include Southern and Appalachian folk and old-time country songs, Woody Guthrie ballads, and acoustic guitar blues, such as Jesse Fuller's San Francisco Bay Blues, which appeared on his first two albums. He performed at the Club 47 Coffee House, called Club Passim in Cambridge, the Unicorn in Boston, and the Main Point in Bryn Mawr, Pennsylvania. In the 1970s, he lived in Deering, New Hampshire. As of 2025, Rush lives in southern Maine, not far from his New Hampshire birthplace. With that all said, we will play some music from his most recent release called Gardens Old, Flowers New. And the song we're going to hear here is called To See My Baby Smile. So once again, we have a pair of tickets to give away for his performance this coming Friday at the Camden Opera House. And thanks, as always, to the Camden Opera House for giving us this opportunity to give away guest list passes, not just today, but throughout the rest of the week on Morning Maine. And there's a strong chance that Dennis would have an interview with Tom Rush on his show on Friday, or he certainly at least tries to do so. So, on with the music, and I'll take the first caller for the tickets. I should say that probably before, so but also the number to call for those tickets is 207-469-0500. Thanks very much.

Tom Rush, To See My Baby Smile, from his release from 2024 called Gardens Old, Flowers New. Congrats goes out to Mara from Lincolnville. Ooh, Lincolnville. She is the ticket winner for the show that is taking place on Friday, September 4th at 7:30 p.m. at the Camden Opera House, which is at 29 Elm Street in downtown Camden. The number there is 207-236-7963, or you can look up CamdenOperaHouse.com to see more info about this show and other shows they have coming up as well. And with that, oh, also, I failed to mention who is also performing with him. So this is an evening with Tom Rush, accompanied by Brendan Cleary. So Brendan Cleary would be playing with Tom Rush and not opening for Tom Rush, or at least that's my understanding. So anyway, cool one there, right? So as I said before, you'll have four other opportunities to win tickets to this performance, the other four morning mains that occur this week. But for the moment, we're going to hear another cut, or perhaps two, from this particular release. And the song we're going to hear here now is called One More Time Around the Sun, from Tom Rush's release called Gardens Old, Flowers New. Thanks, everyone.

winter winds may wail. Let's raise a glass and dance this dance together. Let's raise a glass to them that's gone and wish them fare thee well. Let's wish them summer winds to fill their sails. There's a feather on the water and there's a wing upon the wind.

Tom Rush. Give me some of it from his release, Gardens Old, Flowers New, from 2024. That's three songs from him this morning. And he, once again, is our featured artist of the week this week, and he will be performing on Friday, September 4th. Ah, I said September. at 7:30 p.m. and the doors open at 7. And once again, thanks very much to the Camden Opera House for giving us this opportunity, as well as the many opportunities they give us throughout the year to give away tickets to our listeners here at the station. It's a really nice thing of them to do, and a nice place to see live music as well, right downtown in right in downtown Camden. Very easy to get to. And that's it for that for the moment. So now we have a little bit of time before the top of the hour, and we're going to hear something from Miss Faye Carroll. I'm sorry. The name of the release is Faye Sings the Blues. And we are going to hear a cover. And you probably know this one. The song is The Way You Do the Things You Do. Thanks very much, everyone.

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0: Now it's time for the weather. But coming up once again at 8:30 is going to be Hightower Commentary. At 9 is Cousin Phil with his Folk Power Hour. He has a he's potentially has a all-request show happening today. And then at 10 o'clock is Democracy Now! At 11 o'clock is On the Wing. I believe it is Rich Hilsinger today. And 2 o'clock is Jumpin' Tracks with Gia and Nolan. So do stay tuned for all the fabulous programming here on WERU. Right now, weather once again. Today, sunny with a high near 76. It does look sunny out there. Northwest wind around 7 miles per hour. Tonight, mostly clear with a low around 53. Southwest wind around 5 miles an hour, becoming calm in the evening. Tuesday, mostly sunny with a high near 76. Calm wind becoming southeast 5 to 7 miles an hour in the afternoon. Tuesday night, partly cloudy with a low around 52. Calm wind. Wednesday, partly sunny with a high near 72. Southeast wind 5 to 9 miles an hour. Wednesday night, rain likely mainly after 2 a.m. Mostly cloudy with a low around 54. Southeast wind 3 to 6 miles an hour. Chance of precipitation is 60%. New precip amounts between a tenth and quarter of an inch are possible. On Thursday, rain high near 65. Southeast wind 9 to 13 miles an hour with gusts as high as 23 miles per hour. Chance of precip there is 80%. And then finally, Thursday night, rain likely before 8 p.m. Then showers likely mainly between 8 p.m. and 10 p.m. Mostly cloudy with a low around 55. Chance of precip there is 60%. So basically, it looks like might be some rain on Wednesday evening. And possible rain all day on Thursday. Although we've had so little rain, who's to say if it'll actually rain? That's it for the moment. Now it's time for more music once again. And we're going to start off with a new release by the Womack Sisters. They are in Daptone Recording Records. The Daptone is great stuff. Always great stuff. This is, in fact, Bobby Womack's Daughters. And what I've heard of this is quite good. So off we go with that. And then I hope I have a whole bunch of other things lined up for the last hour of the show. So anyway, here we go. Thanks very much, everyone.

Joni Mitchell there with the dry cleaner from Des Moines, from the release Mingus from 1979 with Jaco Pastorius on bass, and then of course Ray LaMontagne before that with La Di Dum La Di Da. Long Way Home is that name of that release. He's playing at the State Theater like in the next couple of weeks, I believe. That is a made-up show from last year where he couldn't ultimately attend. Anyway, before that, we heard Ben Harper with Roll 'Em Easy, which is a tribute, Long Distance Love, a sweet relief tribute to Lowell George of Little Feat fame, of course. That's from 2024. She and Him doing Unchained Melody, and Katie Lang before that, Waltz Me Once Again Around the Room. It's called Waltz Me Once Again Around the Dance Floor. From her album Shadowland. And then Van Morrison with Jackie Wilson Said, I'm in Heaven When You Smile. That's from At the Movie Soundtrack Hits. Before that, we heard Sweet Relief with Laura Veers, Please Let Me Get What I Want, which is a classic cover of The Smiths tune. That's from a release called We Can Help from last year. And then we start off the set with the Womack Sisters with I Just Don't Want You to Say Goodbye from the self-titled album, The Womack Sisters, that just came out. It's really quite good and worth checking out. Okay, now we have not a whole lot of time, so we're going to hear probably about half of a Alabama Shake song, unfortunately. Thanks, everyone.

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1: Memo from corporate headquarters to staff. Notice, the beatings will continue until employee morale improves. That corporate joke would also fit the perverse ethic of the Republican Party's latest assault on homeless Americans. Believe it or not, the party's new homeless policy, officially embraced by the Trump regime and already enacted by 16 right-wing state governments, is to blame homelessness on, guess who? The homeless. Yes, hundreds of thousands of individuals and families living on the streets in our land of plenty are being ordered to go inside, even though they have no inside. But pious GOP politicals are not merely chiding the poor. They are using big government's authoritarian might to criminalize, arrest, incarcerate, and forcibly medicate some of the hardest-hit people in our country. It's a raw, disgraceful example of the aristocratic arrogance of today's billionaire brat class, such as a Silicon Valley Trumpster, Joe Lonsdale. He's been on a sadistic crusade to ban homeless indigents from making alleys, underpasses, and other vacant spots into their, quote, home. A multi-billionaire profiteer of the Palantir espionage conglomerate, Lonsdale lives in splendor in his mansions, but he doesn't want to be bothered by the poor who might be perturbed by the inequality he perpetuates. Indeed, John recently demanded that angry poor people who might pose a threat to upright, uptight royals like him should be subjected to, in his words, public hangings. This is Jim Hightower saying, in a democratic society, government's role is not to protect the privileged from the people, but to protect the people from the oppression and ever-grasping greed of royal wannabes like Lonsdale. To keep track of the Republican assault on the poor, go to the National Homelessness Law Center, homelesslaw.org. The Hightower Radio Lowdown is made possible by you subscribers to Jim Hightower's Lowdown on Substack. 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
3: Okie doke. Now more music in the last half hour of the big show this morning. The last day of August, unfortunately, and then we're on to September and who knows what else. So we're going to start off the set here with a bit of George Harrison from his album Brainwashed. We are going to hear the song called Any Road. Then we might move on to either, I think we'll move on to Jeffrey Gaines after that. Then we also have a bit of Eric Clapton, Duncan Cheek, and Neil Lara, and who knows whatever else I come up with this morning. So that's it for the moment. Thanks, everyone, for tuning in. Hope you're having a blessed morning. On with the music.
4: Give me that plenty of that guitar.

new one there from Bree Stoner. Avocado Tree is a song from her release called Matador. Before that, we heard most of Eric Clapton doing Bell Bottom Blues live until I got a itchy trigger finger. And before that, we heard Duncan Cheek with The End of Outside from his self-titled album from 90-something. Prior to that, we heard Jeffrey Gaines with In Your Eyes live. George Harrison with Any Road from Brainwashed, and that's it so far this half hour. Cousin Phil's coming up in just a few, and we're going to finish up, I think, now with Nil Lara. I do want to say, though, that I won't be attending this next week. It is Labor Day, and I'm away with the fam, so Bluebird Days is very kindly once again filling in for me. I sincerely appreciate him doing that so frequently this summer, because I've been just here, there, and everywhere. Okay, so from I played Nil Lara a couple of weeks ago, and I'm going to play something again. This is his self-titled album from 96. If you don't know this artist, it's worth digging this up and giving it a listen, because it is quite good. So from this release, we are going to hear the song called Baby. That's it for me. Thanks, everyone, once again, for tuning in and for the calls. I sincerely appreciate it. Hope you have a beautiful week. Ciao.

0: 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Is it the diversity of music? 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Is it all the different personalities you hear on the air? 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However you answer these questions, we thank you for being a member of the community that supports WERU.
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we got a quarter inch of rain in East Blue Hill last night. I guess you could call it a drop in the bucket, but it's nice to hear the rain pattering on the roof at night. Looking at the weather forecast, we're watching two weather systems, one down around the Delmarva Peninsula, just south of New Jersey, which is meandering up towards Maine. And the other one is up in Manitoba, coming across the continent, and it'll join up with the first one by Thursday. So we've got a foggy start to the day today, but things are going to clear up nicely, and we're looking for temperatures in the high 70s today, sunny, winds light out of the northwest. Tuesday looks partly cloudy, and then those two weather systems converge late on Wednesday, and the barometer starts falling, and the wind comes around into the east, and they are saying 1.2 inches of rain. Well, I'd like to see it.

Well, I'm going to do something I haven't done in a while. I'm going to try for an all-request show this morning. The theme is Dolly. The number here is 469-0500. So I've got every CD that we have in the record library, so I can probably field requests pretty well. And I've got, I went down to the basement, I found an LP by Dolly that's pink. It's pink vinyl. I'll play something from that. So the number here, 469-0500.

So the phone has been ringing off the hook. We started out with, we started out with from the Dave, the Letterman show, After the Gold Rush, and My Tennessee Mountain Home, then The Pain of Loving You, and I got, I'm a little overwhelmed. Here we go. Here's Something Else by Dolly.

0: Well, well, I'm not a Southern girl. I'm from the Far East. Well, Far East of Tennessee, anyway. You know, I'm really glad that we had this time to spend, and I think it's only fair that I get to make a request. My mama used to sing a song called The Sweetest Gift when she was a little girl, and she loved the record that you and Linda had on it, and she asked me if I'd have you sing it today. So would you do that?
1: Sure. This is for your mama.
0: Right.

This next one is a song about another woman trying to steal another woman's man. Lord, if somebody tried to steal some of the guys I've been out with, it'd be more like petty theft. Anyway, this is about an old redheaded gal trying to steal my husband. Early on when we first got married, oh, she was absolutely beautiful. She was tall and skinny and redheaded, long legs, everything I wanted and didn't have. She's a knockout. She didn't get him. But I look at him every once in a while, and boy, I wish she had. Her name was Jolene. In fact, I saw a couple of drag queens out there that came in earlier. And they said, are you going to sing Jolene? I said, yes, I am. One of them looked more like me than I ever will. And the other one was prettier than any of us girls will ever be. So this is for the drag queens, and it's for you.

That's called High Sierra, Linda Ronstadt, Emmylou Harris, and Dolly Parton. That's from the Trio 2 album. We also heard Jolene from a live album called Live and Well. Dolly Parton gave us Wildflowers. And what else? The Pain of Loving You. So the phone's been ringing off the hook, but we have some space for a couple more Dolly requests. 469-0500 is the number here. Let's play another one from the Trio series.

That's called Pleasant As May. Well, I got a request pretty early on for a Porter Wagoner Dolly collaboration. And here's this one. This will sound familiar.

That's Dolly Parton and Lady Smith, Black Mambazo, Peace Train. Let's see. I think we had a request from Sedgwick for this one.

That was on my Blue Ridge Mountain Boy by request. And I found a CD in the library. It's unreleased and alternate takes from Dolly Parton. And here's one I've never heard before, the Gray Funnel Line.

I like singing a cappella. Of course, and I'm glad you like those songs, too. I like, you know, like singing with you when we're doing that. And you know those. You know them all by heart, don't you? Like 9 to 5 and Jolene. But there's a whole bunch. Those are the ones that did good. You've never heard some of the ones that I wrote that didn't make it. Like, let's see.

0: But every time I take it off, you put it on. 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And a whole bunch of others like that. Like I lost my honey bunny on a bad hair day. Or I got the biscuits in the oven, now get your buns in bed. Anyway, like I say, I like singing songs just by myself. And you were good when we were singing by ourselves without the music. So people can sing without music. They call that a cappella. That's a big word, ain't it, for singing with no music? So I thought I'd ask Richard and Randy and Ken to come down, and we're going to do a little medley of some songs that you might miss if we didn't do them in the show at all, but we don't have time to do everything, so we thought we'd just kind of condense them. You want to drag me up a chair there? See if I can get in these little tight bridges. Okay, I'm on. So hit us a note there, Richard.
1: Okay, here we go.
0: Pitchfork, pipe, whatever. Boys, okay with that note? Well, let's go then.
1: Two, three, four.

0: know, we were trying to work the show up. We knew he was going to be doing it on TV. We thought, well, we need something a little special. So the boy said, why don't we take one of the songs and maybe do it on fast speed? That might be fun.
1: Yeah.
0: I thought, well, I guess we'll try it. So we decided we'd do Two Doors Down on 78 speed, we used to call it. Now we just call it fast speed.
2: Fast speed.
0: Are you boys as wound up as you was when we practiced?
2: Sure, yeah.
0: Two Doors Down, 11 and

0: Lord, ain't it amazing what people will do for attention?
1: Oh, yeah.
0: I don't know who talked who into doing that, but, well, it was fun when we was doing it, wasn't it?
1: Yeah.
0: Anyway, we hope you enjoyed that. I guess you could say...

0: get back to your cages.
1: Well, that is that's called a cappella medley. Islands in the Stream, Here You Come Again, Why'd You Live? And Why'd You Come Here Looking Like That? Come In Here Looking Like That, and Two Doors Down. That's from her Live and Well album, 2004. This is Cousin Phil. It's 9:58. It's time for me to get out of here. Rich Hilsinger coming up at 11. See you later.
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And good morning and welcome to On the Wing on this Monday, August 31st. And what a beautiful day it is. Your host, Rich Hilsinger, here with you for the next 3 hours. All kinds of music for all kinds of ears. Let's just get right into it. Ulysses Owens Jr. and Generation Y have a brand new album out called Around the World with You. Let's open the show with a cut from this

Yeah. Hustle Souls doing Brass is Metal from their brand new album, Scrape and Scramble. We'll talk a little bit later more about this band, Hustle Souls. Before that, The Breaks doing Blood Cover from their self-entitled brand new album. Mike Clark in there with his band doing Austin City Shuffle from his new album, Kwan Ganjo. The reason, one of the reasons I was attracted to this album is Patrice Rushan is on keyboards. She's been around forever and stuff. Great keyboard player. I remember her from back when I was in college. Joey Alexander in there also doing Bemused Again, a solo improvisation number two from his brand new album, Celestial Keeper. Before that, Jalen Baker on the vibraphone and a wonderful group of musicians that he has on his new album called Repave. We heard the Charlie Chaplin tune, Smile. You probably recognize that. That was a cool version of it. And Ulysses Owens Jr. and Generation Y started out this morning's show doing the tune Mo Betta Blues from their new album, Around the World with You. Let's start off with this next set from the new Punch Brothers album. It's called Unsung Adventures of the Punch Brothers.

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0: 1202 here at Community Radio. The show's on the wing with your host, Rich Hilsinger. Let's run down the playlist, what we heard before the top of the hour here. The Punch Brothers started this last set off doing Saturn, Pogo Ball of the Gods, from their new album, The Unsung Adventures of Punch Brothers. We followed that with Akua Dixon from her self-titled album that she put out back in 2015. We heard that really beautiful instrumental piece, Libertango. The New Basement Tapes was up next with Spanish Mary from Lost on the River. Alejandro Escovedo doing Bury Me from the Room of Songs LP that came out, the double CD that came out in 2006. The Cedar County Cobras, a very nice version of St. James Infirmary from their brand new album, Sinners and Saints. And the Womack Sisters, family of Bobby Womack, doing I Am Your Season from their self-entitled brand new album. Nice. So let's see, let's take a quick look at a neat event that's coming up here. If they call it Roll, Stroll, and Run, the Hospice Volunteers of Waldo County 5K event coming up Saturday, September 12th, starting at 8:30 in the morning at the Belfast Rail Trail. For more information, go to the Waldo Hospice Volunteers at gmail.com, or you can call them at 207-505-4434. Again, that's the Roll, Stroll, and Run, a Hospice Volunteers of Waldo County 5K, coming up Saturday, September 12th. Good event for good cause. Your host, Rich Hilsinger, with you another couple hours. Rodney Crowell has a brand new album out. It's called Then Again. Let's hear something off of this.

Kacey Musgraves. From her brand new album, Middle of Nowhere, there's the tune Rhinestoned. Christian Parker and the Boys before that doing Train Leaves Here This Morning. Probably sounds familiar. That goes back to Bernie Leadon and, let me look that one up. And Gene Clark, yeah, the early Birds tune. Train Leaves Here This Morning. Anyway, Christian and the guys have a brand new album out, American Cosmic Revival, Volume 2, Miles from Nowhere. J.P. Harris and the Tough Choices before that doing South Oklahoma from the album Home is Where the Hurt Is. Shelby Means has a new one out, self-titled. The tune Suitcase Blues featuring Billy Strings. Boy, he's everywhere today. And Rodney Crowell started off this last set doing Artemis and Orion from his brand new album, Then Again. It's Community Radio, WERU, the show's on the wing here at 1223 at Community Radio.

listening to the soft evening rain, watching you drying off from your shower. Look at me like you don't know my name. Then you heat the coffee on the stove.

0: Mr. Dave Alvin, Evening Blues, from that great album he put out back in 98, Blackjack David. Johnny Blue Skies started this last set off doing Don't Let Go from his new album, Mutiny After Midnight. Follow that up with Hustle Souls doing Abigail from their brand new album, Scrape and Scramble. The Dust Bowl Revival in there doing If You Could See Me Now from their debut album back in 2017. Big Richard, album that came out last year, it has gotten a lot of airplay here at the station. It's called Pet. We heard the tune Holy Holy. Bonnie Payne has a new album out called Unseen. We heard Wild Honey. Ranky Tanky, great new album. It's called This Village. Picked out the tune Stompin' on the Ground. Marty Stewart and the Superlatives with a wonderful new instrumental album called Space Junk. We heard Waiting on Sundown, Laura Veers doing Please Let Me Get What I Want, Please, from a brand new album, Sweet Relief, We Can Help. And Dave Alvin finished out the set from that Blackjack David album, Evening Blues. A couple of events going on. It's a nationwide event today, and it's also throughout the whole state of Maine. It's called Overdose Awareness Day, and it's taking place at a lot of different places around the state, including Knowlton Park in Ellsworth. It's going to take place tonight from 5 p.m. to 7 p.m. Speakers, vendors on hand just to talk about overdose awareness, a very important thing going on. So keep that in mind tonight in Ellsworth. Knowlton Park is at 160 State Street. The Belfast Free Library, located at 106 High Street, will be having a free public presentation about green burial. It'll take place in the Abbott Room this evening at 6 p.m. Judith Solil from Midcoast Maine Green Burial will be narrating a PowerPoint presentation and answer all questions. Everybody welcome. Again, that's this evening in the Abbott Room at the Belfast Free Library, 6 p.m., creating a local green burial cemetery. And let's see, what else here? There's a hand-building pottery offering going on at Waterfall Arts. That's also in Belfast, 256 High Street. It's been going on all morning. Sorry about that. But Waterfall Arts, that hand-building pottery, I think it's a continuous thing that's going on. So check it out. They have a lot of neat things going on there. And I think that's about it. There's an open mic coming up in Hammond Hall, 427 Main Street in Winter Harbor, Maine. That'll be September 2nd from 8:15 a.m. to 1 p.m. in the afternoon. Again, an open mic night in Hammond Hall. And that's another facility, a venue that has a lot of cool things going on. So check it out and support all these places that offer all these opportunities to our listening public out there. 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
0: Mountain Goats. Yeah, the Mountain Goats have a brand new album out. It's called Days. Get this right here. Let's hear a cut from that. New Mountain Goats.

Matthew Alexander, from a great new album that he has out called The Matter of the Heart. He has a lot of music out. This is his latest one. That was Don't Let the Night Steal Your Dreams. The show is On the Wing with your host, Rich Hilsinger. Got a little more than a half hour left, and then Gia and Nolan will be in to bring you Jumpin' Tracks at 2 o'clock. The Mountain Goats started this last set off from their brand new album. It just arrived today here to the station. It's called Days. We heard the tune, Best Hard Rock Albums of 2013. Deer Tick was up after that, doing Everything Born from their new one, Coin-O-Matic. Teddy Thompson's great new album, Never Be the Same. We heard The Game. Going back to 2015, the Jackie Greene from his Back to Birth LP, we heard Light Up Your Window. Johnny Delaware's new album, On God's Time, we heard Entertaining the Fantasy. And Matthew Alexander finished out the set doing Don't Let the Night Steal Your Dreams. Good advice. Michigander has a brand new album out called Over Before You Know It. Here's the tune, Good Things.

Rusted Root, going way back, 94, I think, from their album When I Woke. Beautiful people. Time for me to get ready to step aside here. Nolan and Gia on deck with their show, Jumping Tracks. Michigander started this last set off doing Over Before You Know It. We heard the tune Good Things. The Rolling Stones followed from their new album, Foreign Tongues. We heard Back in Your Life. Mark Hummel, nice, nice album. It's called Road Dog. We heard Gypsy in My Soul. Greg Piccolo, he has a brand new album out. Who knows what the future holds? We picked out the tune Break in the Clouds. The Hustle Souls again, Get Loose from their Scrape and Scramble. St. Paul and Broken Bones doing Sitting in the Corner from their album that came out last year. And Rusted Root finished out the set. Just a few thoughts on the band Hustle Souls. You know, every once in a while you go to a venue, you have no idea who the band is, but you just want to go out for the evening, and you keep your fingers crossed. So we went out the other night to the music series at Barncastle in Blue Hill. And the band, I had read a little bit about them on the website, Hustle Sounds, out of Asheville, North Carolina. And what a show. What a great bunch of musicians, good guys, and they were so gracious to give us the album for the station, Scrape and Scramble. And it was just a perfect example. You know, it's just a small venue. I don't know how many they seat there, maybe 50, 75 people. But we're so fortunate in this whole area, in this whole state, with these small venues. And they bring in a lot of bands, a lot of individual performers that, you know, don't play large facilities and stuff like that. And it's really nice when it just takes you completely by surprise and just knocks your feet right off out from under you. And just that was that show on Saturday night. They just blew everybody away. They didn't want to quit playing, and nobody wanted to leave. And so thanks to Barncastle for bringing them in, and to Hustle Souls, come on back, boy, it's just great. Check them out. You know, they are on Instagram and Facebook, and if you get a chance to get their music, boy, I don't think you'll be disappointed. Hey, time for me to get out of here. Your host has been Rich Hilsinger with you for the past 3 hours. The show's on the wing. I'll be back in a couple weeks. We're going to let Devin Gilfillian finish out today's show. Hope you enjoyed it. It was fun. So long.

0: death.
1: Where you at?
0: Just got done feeding the horses, man. Cutting the grass. Hanging with the birds and the cicadas.
1: Yo, just want to say, I'm glad to be alive, man. It's good to be here. Love you, man.
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8: 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And let's get right into it with our first song.
7: All right. 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

0: You just heard Orange Juice by Noah Kahan, Bella Ann with Tell Me, Alern with I'm Wondering What We Could Be, and Keith McKinley with a cover of I'm Gonna Be 500 Miles.
1: And we started with 500 Miles, as always, one of my absolute favorite songs. And you also, during those few songs, heard Bella Ann, who we recently saw open up for a wonderful artist at a venue, Bowl in the Pines. She's really awesome. Bella Ann was great.
0: It was really cool to see her. And we saw her once at a dance we went to, and she was performing
1: there
0: too.
1: Yes, our homeschool. We went to homeschool prom in May, and she also performed there.
0: Yeah, so it was really cool to be able to see her at a huge venue as well.
1: Yeah. And next up for everyone, we are going to be playing some Dolly Parton, because she is just absolutely amazing. And we just wanted to share some of her music.
0: Yeah. Thank you so much for listening, and we're about to get into it with Walking on Sunshine by the late, great Dolly Parton.
1: Let's hear it.

0: You just heard Tom Petty and the Heartbreakers with Dogs on the Run, Sad Girl by Lana Del Rey, Paul McCartney with Here Today, and Dolly Parton with a cover, with Walking on Sunshine.
1: That was a really good mix. I like that.
0: Of course. It was wonderful, as always.
1: And I'd like to take a quick second to talk about a community event we have coming up. Tomorrow, Tuesday, September 1st, is open mic night at Hammond Hall. On the first Tuesday of every month, they will be doing this. And this monthly event gives new artists a chance to shine on stage, showcasing local talent, musicians, bands, poets, performance artists, and more. 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For more information, you can contact doc.polly.blues@gmail.com. And this is from 7 p.m. to 9 p.m. tomorrow, September 1st, and the first Tuesday of every month.
0: And where was it one more time?
1: At Hammond Hall.
0: Awesome. Sounds like a really cool opportunity. Thank you so much for letting everyone know about that, Nolan.
1: Yeah.
0: What do we have coming up next for everyone for music?
1: Up next is one of my favorite songs, American Teenager by Ethel Cain.
0: Should we hear it now?
1: Let's get into it.

0: You just heard Ends of Earth by Lord Huron, Motion Sickness by Phoebe Bridgers, Annabelle Dinda with The Hand, Ethel Kane with American Teenager, and those are all the songs that you've heard over that last few minutes.
1: Yeah, I thought that was a good mix. I'm going to take a second to talk about the weather as well, because it's been a pretty nice day out today, and it's starting to definitely feel like fall, which I am totally here for.
0: Boo!
1: Today is a high of 76 degrees and sunny, and tonight will be a low of 53 and mostly clear. Tuesday, high of 76, and again, mostly sunny, and a low of 52 and cloudy towards Tuesday night. Wednesday is a high of 72 and sunny, with some chances of rain, and a low of 54 towards nighttime. Thursday, a high of 65 and an 80% chance of rain, with a low of 55 and a 60% chance of rain towards the nighttime. And Friday, a 40% chance of showers with 71 degrees.
0: That I do not see an 80 degrees or above is frightening to me.
1: I love it.
0: I'm fine with it.
1: The first couple days of this week seem pretty sunny, and then the rain will kick in, which I think is kind of needed right now. But
0: it does sound like a wonderful opening to fall.
1: It
0: for does. Sure.
1: It sounds really great.
0: What do we have coming up next, Nolan?
1: Up next, we have Lucius with Something About You. So shout out to Sarah.
0: Yes, definitely. That one's for you, Sarah. Thank you so much for always listening and always being super supportive of everything WERU related.
1: Yeah, thank you. Let's get into it.

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3: 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We just finished our first half of the show for today, and we're heading right into our second half. Nolan, do you want to...
4: Before the break...
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4: Yeah, you heard The Smiths with Last Night I Dreamt That Somebody Loved Me, which was a request from our friend Emily, and Something About You by Lucius.
3: Which was a shout-out to Sarah also.
4: Yes, and up next we have Missing Out by Maya Hawk.
3: Can't wait.
4: I think we're ready to get into it. What do you think?
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4: All right, let's do it. Thank you so much for listening.

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1: A beautiful mix of music. Thank you so much for sharing everything that we heard, Nolan.
0: Of course. And Gia, as always, wants to share the National Day with us today.
1: Of course I do. I'm so excited to tell everyone about the day. Today is National Trail Mix Day, which I'm not particularly a fan of, but for everyone out there that loves trail mix, this day
0: is your day.
1: Specifically for you. So enjoy your trail mix and go on a hike in this beautiful start of fall weather we're having.
0: Yeah, the best kind of weather to hike in, I think.
1: Definitely. Do you want to tell everyone what we have coming up next?
0: I do. Up next, dedicated from Alex to Tanya, is Keep On Loving You by REO Speedwagon.
1: Can't wait to hear it.
0: All right, let's get into it. Thank you guys so much for listening.

horizon. But we can make it to the road in a homemade boat, 'cause that's the only thing we got left that'll float. It's already over all the wheat notes, 2 feet high and rising.

You just heard Time Will Tell by Wendy Lucas, Johnny Cash with 5 Feet High and Rising, James McMurtry with Safe Side, Old D35 by Mary Chapin Carpenter, and REO Speedwagon with Keep On Loving You. Thank you so much for listening, and let's get back into it with Perfume and Milk by Florence and the Machine.

0: You just heard Suki Waterhouse with Oh My God. So What by Muna and Florence the Machine with Perfume and Milk.
1: A great mix of songs. Thank you so much for that, Nolan.
0: Of course.
1: We are coming up on the last few minutes of our show, so please be sure to stay tuned for the Beacon and the Afternoon News here on WERU.
0: Yeah, thank you so much for listening, and I think it's been a great show. We'll be back 2 weeks from now.
1: Yes, we will be off for Labor Day, so happy Labor Day to everyone early. Yay!
0: And, yeah, thank you so much for listening, and let's get into it with our final song, September by The Shins.
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1: Welcome, friends, to another edition of Economic Update, a weekly program devoted to the economic dimensions of our lives and those of our children. I'm your host, Richard Wolf. Today's program is devoted to socialism. Yes, I know, we are hearing more and more about socialism here in the United States. The recent elections added more socialists to the U.S. Congress, and there are more coming. And that has meant that people have kind of woken up, might even say they are woke in a certain way, to the return of socialism to the political conversations here in the United States. Clearly, I'm glad of it. I'm happy to see it. Why? Because for the last 75 years, there's been effectively a taboo. A ban, as bad as most religious institutions have ever banned the people they couldn't tolerate to listen to. It was called the Cold War, but it didn't stop very much, even though the Cold War ended with the implosion of the Soviet Union that happened now 35 years ago. And still, we had it. And it meant something, this closing down the whole discussion of socialism. For most of the time, since 1945, anything having to do with the Soviet Union, our great enemy, we were told, which was Marxism, anarchism, socialism, communism, and you can fill in a few more, were all banned as equally terrible, awful, and evil. Well, socialism is an enormously important movement around the world. It didn't stop elsewhere the way it did here. Almost nowhere the way it did here. Which means, while we think socialism is newly emergent, it isn't. It's just new here, and even here it wasn't before 1945 the way it did become afterwards. So I've got to talk about this, and part of my task has to be to kind of bring people up to date, if they haven't done it for themselves, about all the evolutions of understanding of socialism that kept growing and developing over the last 75 years everywhere else except in a United States that couldn't face that reality. Okay, so let's go. Socialism begins roughly two centuries ago, maybe a little bit more, but it isn't that old. It comes into being right together with modern capitalism, which is a relationship you should be clear about in your mind. Capitalism grew out of feudalism, a system before. That was when the economy was organized by lords and serfs. There was no market in labor power. Nobody went around selling their ability to work 5 days a week. None of that. You were born in a certain area. If your parents were the serfs of a local lord, you, as the child, were likewise a serf of the local lord. You worked on the land the lord assigned to your family until you died. You didn't go around getting paid a wage by an employer. There were no such things. Radically different. Capitalism broke out of that system. It replaced the lord and serf organizing of the economy with the employer-employee. It freed, in quotation marks, the worker from being tied to the land and the lord into which he was born. It made the worker free But then he had to go find someone to pay him. In the old feudal days, the lord took care of what was his property, a little bit like he took care of his horse. He took care of his peasants, his serfs. Under capitalism, no, you were free, but that freedom was a problem. Anyway, capitalism is what emerged out of the revolts of feudalism. And by the way, those revolts were bloody and violent. The civil wars in Britain in the 17th century. The French and American revolutions in the 18th century. I could go on. But the feudals didn't give up without a fight. And the capitalists had to take the fight to them. And they did. In what were terrible revolutionary upheavals that changed the world. When the capitalists won in those revolutions, when they outlawed feudalism, they outlawed the lord-serf relationship. For those of you who don't know, there were ceremonies when the serfs were freed, were told, you're now nobody's serf. Just as dramatic as Abraham Lincoln with the proclamation declaring that the slaves weren't slaves anymore, as of this hour, on this day, they were free people. The serfs were freed. Capitalism replaced feudalism. And it did it with a promise. Very, very important. It promised the mass of people, because, you know, the capitalists were, as they always are, a minority. The people who have money, the capitalists, who can invest it to make more money, that's always a small minority. And they knew if they were going to succeed in breaking out of feudalism, which they had to do because the feudal lords kept limiting them, attacking them, making it impossible for them to invest their money and grow their businesses. In order to defeat the feudals, they had to get the mass of the serfs on their side. The feudals tried to keep them there. So they broke away, and they promised things to the mass of people. What did they promise? Well, the French Revolution. They had those three slogan words that appeared everywhere. Liberty, equality, fraternity. You know who were deeply moved by those slogans? The first leaders of the United States, the Adams, Jefferson, all of them. They were caught up in these spectacular promises. We're going to bring a new world, a world of liberty, equality, and fraternity. And the American Revolution added democracy. Those were the four promises. We will all be equal. Thomas Jefferson's view for America was a nation of farmers and craftspeople, individuals, not big manors run by feudal lords. No, no, no. Little businesses. He got the idea from a British revolutionary named John Locke, who said an economy should be organized so that each man, they only dealt in men, women were invisible. Each man should have only as much wealth as he himself can work with. The farm should not be bigger than what the person on the farm could do. No employer with lots of employees, not the vision for America of Thomas Jefferson. Now, he lost out. And in that losing out, I have my message. Capitalism promised, but never could deliver, liberty, equality, fraternity, and democracy. Which meant that right from the beginning, right from capitalism emerges out of feudalism in Europe in the 18th century, in the United States in the 19th century, right from the beginning, there were people who said, wait a minute, we're bringing in capitalism, but we're not bringing in liberty, equality, fraternity, and democracy. That became a struggle. That became a debate. Wait a minute, we're not doing it. We're allowing some people to have wealth that accumulates so that they can employ other people. That's not equality. And what people with money can do is not what people without money can do. It showed up in the American Constitution right at the beginning. Who's allowed to vote? Well, the decision made was to allow only a minority of Americans at that time fighting for the revolution, many of them dying in the revolution, could not vote. Voting was limited to white people, male persons, and owners of property. Those were a minority in our country at the time. And that right away signaled that the people who were interested in developing capitalism, the ability to make money by employing other people and plowing that money back in, all of that was not acceptable to many of the people who wanted the capitalist revolution because they thought it would bring liberty, equality, fraternity, and democracy. And those people who demanded that are the people whose thinking evolved into, early in the 19th century, a new movement that was not pro-feudal, didn't want to go back to feudalism, accepted capitalism, but wanted a better kind of new capitalist society. Those people later on evolved, it took some time, into a group of people who were critical of capitalism. Why? Because they figured out that the problem standing in the way of liberty, equality, fraternity, and democracy was capitalism itself. That the revolution that had brought capitalism out of feudalism hadn't gone far enough. It was the capitalists, the people who were rich and powerful because they had the money to be employers, who were holding back what was promised. That's when socialism began. It was the critique of capitalism made by the people who had fought for that capitalism, who had been part of the revolution out of feudalism, the heroes in many cases of that revolution, became the critics when that what they fought for didn't deliver what it had promised. Okay, we've come to the end of the first half of today's show. In our second half, which we'll go to in a moment, we're going to talk about how that movement of critique of capitalism, how and why it has evolved from that point 2 centuries ago to where we are now.

0: Welcome back, friends, to the second half of today's economic update. Devoting our entire program to the discussion of socialism, I want to pick up early in the 19th century, middle of the 19th century, as the socialist movement identifies itself, comes to use that word to define what? To define the people who are critical of capitalism, not in the interest of going back to feudalism or slavery or anything before. These are progressive people who want to move forward, but they want to deliver on capitalism's promise, the liberty, equality, fraternity, and democracy. And the problem they have is that capitalism not only doesn't deliver those things, but really delivers something very different, full of enormous problems, which I'm going to sketch now, because the problems that fueled the initial socialists of the early 19th century remain basically the problems that animate socialists today. Number one, capitalism has a tendency towards inequality. It makes some people rich and other people poor. Now, it used to be a difficult point for me to make to people because they like to believe, particularly here in America, that we're all in the big middle class. And you know, for a while in the 20th century, after World War II was over, you could kind of make that case because the American working class really did, for a short time, achieve remarkable high standards of living. But that's all gone. In this country, a few weeks ago, we celebrated, our media anyway, that one of us was going to become a trillionaire. You know, Elon Musk. Yeah, that's true. But at the same time, millions of Americans are living paycheck to paycheck. The problems of our economy are staggering. The loss of benefits from the government, the loss of security in your job. It's been pretty rough now for decades and no sign of it changing. In other words, the tendency to inequality, even though it's interrupted from time to time when people rise up like they did in the 1930s, nonetheless, pretty soon the tendency resumes. And with extreme wealth goes political corruption. No, I don't mean the kind where you bribe the fellow to do something. I mean the corruption that comes when political parties depend on donations from rich people to function. And by now, both our major parties do that, which allows the people with wealth to control the politics, which of course they want to do because that's how they protect their wealth. So the capitalism that makes some very wealthy then creates the corruption of the politics, so the people who have votes can't do anything about the situation. Socialists focus on that. The second problem capitalism has and has never solved is what it calls the business cycle. The fluctuations, the upturns, the downturns, the recessions, the depressions, the inflations, the economy up, the economy down. That creates enormous insecurity for everybody who has a job. You can't know whether next year the business will or will not be in a crisis. The crises come on average every 4 to 7 years, so you're going to have many of them to get through in your lifetime. People are upset about that. They don't like that. They don't want that. And then there's a despoiling of our climate and our natural environment, which has become an important part of culture, particularly in the last 50 years. Well, that's enough. That, what I've just summarized, blocks liberty, equality, fraternity, or democracy. We don't have a democracy because we don't allow really a one-person, one-vote participation. Musk has said he's going to give Mr. Trump and the Republicans $100 million. I can't do that. I don't have that. I can't influence anybody the way Mr. Musk can. Where's the democracy? Where's the equality? And liberty? I'm not at liberty to participate in my government the way Mr. Musk is. The system didn't work. And the socialists are the movement that emerges that says that. And it really got going by the middle of the 19th century. It's about 150 years ago. It's not that long. One of the first things that socialists did is split over something. And that's very important because that continues to be an issue. The split happens in the 1860s, and it occurs between those that are socialists and want to change the economy in order to build a better society, to go beyond not just lord and serf, but beyond employer and employee to a new economic system that will build in the liberty, equality, fraternity that capitalism promised but never delivered. Then there were other socialists that said, no, the real obstacle to what we want isn't so much the economics, although we see your point there, they said. It's the government. It's the government that really holds us down. And we've got to smash that government, get rid of it. Those people were called anarchists, and they had developed movements together with the socialists. But there was this difference of opinion. Should you focus on the economic structure, or should you focus on battling the government? When Karl Marx emerges as the great thinker of socialism, he works together with the great thinker of anarchism at that time in the 19th century, a Russian named Bakunin. Marx was German. All across Europe, this issue was fought out. And ever since, anarchists and socialists have sometimes worked together, sometimes disagreed, and worked apart and been angry at each other. We want to focus on the government. We want to focus on organizing labor unions. It's a different mentality, a different focus. But I want you to be aware that it's by people who share the critique of capitalism, but who disagree on this issue of the state in particular. How important is it? How much of a focus of the socialist should be on criticizing and dismantling the state? Then a second split occurred at the end of the 19th century. Another split. This time it was between people who agreed that capitalism has to go, who agreed on the fundamentals of why capitalism isn't appropriate, but who had a strategic disagreement. One of them said the only way to get beyond this system is to make a revolution, to seize power by having enough of the people refuse to continue life as it normally is and to demand a fundamental change. That is the way to go. They were inspired by what happened in Paris in 1871 when that's what the workers did. They rose up, took over the government, and ran that city, the capital of France, under the name the Paris Commune. But there were many other socialists who disagreed. The capitalists have an army. The capitalists control the cops. They will overwhelm us. We have to travel a different road. We have to organize political parties, win over voters, and get ourselves elected to the parliaments that capitalism had set up everywhere. Congress, we call it in our country. Parliaments elsewhere. And they split. And in case you're interested, it was the Germany where they split. And that was because socialism was more developed in German-speaking Europe than in other parts by the end of the 19th century. So Edward Bernstein was the great proponent of organizing in political parties what was called evolutionary socialism. And on the other hand, a Polish woman who became a German activist, Rosa Luxemburg, who was a proponent of revolutionary upheaval. And both of their writings are available in English, and you can acquaint yourself with them. They split, and the socialist movement split between those who advocated revolution and those who advocated party politics. And that has been a tension, and sometimes working together, sometimes separately, just like the anarchists and the socialists who had split earlier. It's an ongoing tension. That was shifted again in 1917 when the Russian socialists made a revolution. And they succeeded, to everyone's surprise, theirs included. So now that shifted things a little bit towards the revolution path, because it worked, whereas the Socialist Party path hadn't worked anywhere. The Germans had gone the furthest with it. They were the number two party in their country, but they hadn't gotten power until after World War I. After World War I, socialist parties began to do very well. After World War II, they began to do even better. Many European countries, in case you don't know, have been governed by socialist political parties. Still, the debate goes on. Party revolution. In the largest country on earth at the time, China, it once again, the pendulum swung over to revolution. And what did all these socialists do? Well, in a sense, they all focused on the government. This is a crucial, crucial point. They focused on the government. Why? Because whether they were anarchist or socialist, whether they were political party activists or revolutionaries, if you think about it, they're all focused on the government, the state. They want to take it either by voting or by revolution because they think that's the way they have to go to make the transition beyond capitalism to that better society, which really institutionalizes liberty, equality, fraternity, and democracy. And in a way, the greatest achievement so far is the People's Republic of China, because they came up with a government that is coexisting with a private sector, so they have a little bit of both, and the Communist Party and the Socialists control how all this works, and they have gotten an economic growth that is a solution to the poverty of the world. But have they resolved the question of socialism? I don't think so. And here's the reason why. In all of these discussions, the idea was the government, seizing the government, is how we're going to get it done. And yet, in every case we have, after they've seized the government, that next step, using it to get beyond the employer-employee relationship, has not been accomplished. It's an open question whether the Chinese, who are in the best position to do this at this moment, will go in that direction, will transform their society so it isn't anymore employer-employee. Will they see the issue that way? Well, that's how socialism will develop around the answer to that question, unless we're all surprised and it's answered somewhere else by something other than the folks in China. But that's where socialism is. And that those are the issues that confront the DSA and everybody who's getting interested in socialism in the United States now. Thank you all for your attention. I hope this responds to what many of you have asked me to do. If not, let us know. And in any case, I look forward to speaking with you again next week.
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0: one of the things is that we have the power to make it not get worse. And that is what massive voter turnout will do. And so despite the barriers that are put up, if we come out to vote and we vote for folks who believe in democracy, that you don't put up unnecessary barriers to access to the ballot box, where you believe in representative democracy, then we get the democracy that we deserve. When we stay home or when we get cynical or we believe, oh, they're all alike, then this is the mess that we get.
1: Despite all the damage that this conservative-leaning Supreme Court has wrought on women's rights, immigration, and the environment, while greenlighting runaway presidential lawlessness, the longest-lasting legacy of the Roberts Court may well be its turning back the clock on voting rights. Recent Supreme Court decisions are throwing us back to the 1950s and putting our very democracy in peril. This week's ruling, which allowed the Trump administration to move forward with an executive order imposing restrictions on mail-in voting, was yet another stain on the current court's record. Today on Sea Change Radio, we're joined by Dr. Carol Anderson, a professor of African American Studies at Emory University, to discuss her 2018 book, One Person, No Vote: How Voter Suppression is Destroying Our Democracy. 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
1: Thank you so much for having me.
0: So your two books, White Rage and One Person, No Vote, are as relevant today in 2026 as when you wrote them. I wanted to focus more on One Person, No Vote today, if we can. Your afterword was 2019. You're in Georgia. You were at ground zero in 2020 election. And here we are again in 2026. If you could write another afterword for One Person, No Vote today, how do you think you would start approaching that?
1: I think I would start approaching it from the January 6th insurrection, because to me, what's so powerful about that was the way that you had this continuous language of voter fraud. They stole the election. And let's be really clear that that is racialized language. They stole the election in Atlanta. They stole it in Philadelphia. They stole it in Detroit. They stole it in Milwaukee. And that's coming from like Newt Gingrich.
0: And it's they, the other.
1: Yeah, they stole it, right? And notice how they it didn't say, well, they stole the election in the villages. They stole the election in Salt Lake City. And so where they chose to say they stole it was, in fact, in cities that have sizable Black populations. And then you had an Alabama congressman saying, well, if you only counted the legitimate votes, then, you know, Trump has a second term. And so that meant then that those were illegitimate votes coming out of Atlanta, illegitimate votes coming out of Philadelphia, Detroit, and Milwaukee. And so what sent those folks up there, and to the point where they would carry the Confederate flag in the middle of the Capitol, was the sense that Black folks don't have the right to vote. And after all of that violence, all of that, you know, the beating of the cops, the gallows waiting for Mike Pence because he would not capitulate, is that the very next day, Georgia held a special legislative session to craft laws for election integrity. So they weren't chastened at all by the violence about the attempt to overthrow a fair election. Instead, what they wanted to do was to double down on it and double down on it via the changing the voting laws, the election laws here in Georgia. But Georgia wasn't the only one. And the way that Georgia did it was to look at the means that African Americans used to access the ballot box in the middle of a pandemic and to basically shut down each of those methods.
0: So one of the main characters of your afterword is Governor Brian Kemp of Georgia, who during Stacey Abrams's very heated close election with him was pulling a lot of shenanigans. And yet he didn't necessarily go along with Trump. He seemed almost rational compared to where we are today.
1: Well, one of the things that Kemp said was that he did not like the results of the 2020 election. And so he was all gung-ho and really eager for the state legislature to get in there and start tweaking the Georgia's election laws. And he eagerly signed it with a group. And I don't know if you've seen the photo. He's in this office. And it's a group of him and several white men. And behind them is a photo of a plantation where he's signing the bill that basically was about how do we put up more barriers to begin to stop Black people from voting in the ways that they did in the 2020 election. So Kemp comes off as a good guy because he did not just go with Trump to find those 11,000 votes to overturn the results in Georgia's election. But we have to be really clear. He was eager for the laws to be able to say, okay, so we're not going to have drop boxes readily available, even though we found absolutely no fraud in the use of drop boxes. We're not going to have absentee ballots readily available, even though we had a hand count and we found no fraud. We're not going to, you know, all of these things that they're not going to do. Which were the means that African Americans used to access the ballot box.
0: In your afterword from One Person, No Vote, it's entitled, "We Are Going to Warrior Up." You quote Senator Cindy Hyde-Smith saying, quote, "There's a lot of liberal folks. We don't want to vote. Maybe we want to make it just a little more difficult. And I think that's a great idea." So she actually said the quiet part out loud, just like you're talking about here.
1: Yes, absolutely. And it's how they define those liberal folk. And those liberal folk, they define as basically young people, those who are in college, and they define as African-Americans. And they also define those as Latinos and Asian Americans, because that's the incredible coalition that you saw happening here in the 2020 election in Georgia. And so how do we stop these people from voting? And you begin to see all of these It sounds mundane and it sounds bureaucratic, and they're able to cover it with the kind of fig leaf of just being an administrative tweak here, an administrative tweak there. And this is what we really need in order to make sure that this democracy is functioning, that our elections have integrity, that we don't have, that we've got the big barriers up against massive rampant voter fraud. But when you look at the evidence, they can't point to actual massive rampant voter fraud. And that's the thing, they can't point to it. So like here in Georgia, where they were just going ballistic, and you had the legislature had an actual special session where they brought in Rudy Giuliani. And they brought in Rudy Giuliani, who gave this testimony about the massive fraud that was happening in Fulton County. And he kept harping on these two women that he says, you know, Ruby Freeman and Shea Moss, that he said were passing around ballots or thumb drives like it was heroin and cocaine. And he's like, and I know criminals when I see them because I was a former prosecutor for the Southern District of New York. and that led to the kind of harassment that these two women faced, where the FBI came to them and said, we can't protect you. You just need to go into hiding. And this was what led then to that massive multi-million-dollar defamation suit and judgment that came against Rudy Giuliani, because he had smeared and defamed these women, calling them basically drug dealers, calling them criminals for just doing their jobs as poll workers in Fulton County.

0: This is Alex Wise on Sea Change Radio, and I'm speaking to Professor Carol Anderson. She's an African-American studies professor at Emory University. So, Carol, let's take a step back and look at some of the pillars of the complaints and the issues at hand. We already were talking about voter fraud and that canard. And then there's the issue over mail-in ballots, which is very much in the news this week with the predictably awful decision by the Supreme Court to allow Trump to sow whatever chaos he seems fit through his limited power over the U.S. Postal Service. And then the voter ID discussion, which seems like a very effective Trojan horse in terms of introducing doubt into our elections, isn't it? If you can explain the history of voter ID and how insidious it can be.
1: And so where we get this, I mean, so when you think about the 2000 election, you often think about the mess that happened in Florida with the hanging chads and the inability to count votes. But I'm going to take us to Missouri. And there in St. Louis, you had the Board of Elections remove 50,000 people from the voter rolls without telling them. And so those folks go in to vote, and they're not on the rolls. And so then you have the poll workers trying to call into the Board of Elections, but the phone lines are jammed. And so they're sending people down to the Board of Elections. So imagine tens of thousands of people trying to get into the Board of Elections to get back on the voter rolls. And so it was a hot mess. I mean, just a real hot mess. So to go back further, so part of what happens is like, so when we go back to the 1890s, you have the legislators saying, you know, we've got to protect democracy. We've got all of this voter fraud. We've got to end corruption at the ballot box. And so they come up with these mechanisms that look reasonable on the surface. And so that's part of where the through line is from what happened in the 1890s to what we're seeing with the issue of voter ID. And so one of the things that they said was like, you know, democracy is expensive. And so we don't think it's too much to ask for you to be willing to pay a small fee in order to be able to vote. And that would be the poll tax. But the thing is that when you have gone through hundreds of years of slavery, hundreds of years of unpaid labor, so you don't have generational wealth, and then you're coming out and you've got sharecropping where you're not getting paid in cash, you're not getting paid really at all. And then to require a small fee in order to be able to vote.
0: Which is not in the Constitution, clearly.
1: Right. But it was their way of getting around the 15th Amendment in the Constitution that says that the right to vote shall not be abridged on account of race, color, or previous condition of servitude. So how do you write a law saying we don't want Black folks to vote without writing a law saying we don't want Black folks to vote? And you do that by using the legacies of slavery. And one of those legacies of slavery was massive endemic poverty. So this poll tax amounted to 2 to 6% of a Mississippi farm family's annual income. Imagine paying 2 to 6% of your annual income just to be able to vote. But again, it sounded reasonable. And there was also like the literacy test that said, well, you know, we just want people who are voting to actually know what our democracy is all about. We want them to know what our value system is. So we don't think it's too much to ask for them to be able just to read a section of the Constitution. Now, again, remember coming out of slavery where the enslaved were forbidden literacy. So if they were literate, they could be killed, they could be tortured, they could be maimed, they could be hurt, they could be whipped. And so, and then coming out of the Civil War, you had this massive disparity in schooling and fundings for schools. And so when you have the state not providing the kind of resources for folks to be actually literate, to be able to read the Constitution, but then to require them to read the Constitution in order to be able to vote, it's not like you said, we don't want Black folk to vote, but that's what you're saying there. And then you have the U.S. Supreme Court in 1898 in the Williams decision saying that the poll tax and literacy test did not violate the 15th Amendment. So this is when you saw all of these states in the South just hit the door and begin rewriting their constitutions. So by 1942, when the U.S. is fighting the Nazis, only 3% of age-eligible African

0: African Americans were registered to vote in the South, 3% in the poll tax South, 3% in 1942 while the U.S. is fighting the war against the Nazis.
1: 3% of African Americans or 3% of the vote totals?
0: 3% of African American adults who were eligible to vote. So those who were 21 and above, 3%.
1: Wow. That's remarkable.
0: Yeah, in the South, where most Black folk lived. So that was the power of massive disfranchisement and doing it under the guise of not violating the 15th Amendment. So then let me move forward into your question about voter ID, again, because it's going to sound reasonable. And so what happened in St. Louis, as the Board of Elections was just clogged with people that they had illegally just knocked off the voter rolls and couldn't get them back on in time, the Democratic Party sued to have the polls opened a bit longer. And so one judge said, yes, this isn't their fault, so let's keep them open for 3 hours longer. And then the Republicans came in behind and started hollering voter fraud. And the higher judge agreed and just shut down the polls at 7:45. But from that, then that provided the basis for them to start hollering voter fraud, voter fraud, voter fraud. And when I say they, I mean folks like U.S. Senator Kit Bond. And so when you have that language of voter fraud coming out of somebody who is respected, somebody who has a position of power and authority, then it gives an aura of legitimacy to the claim. And the way that this begins to play out is that after the U.S. Supreme Court in the Shelby County v. Holder decision that gutted the pre-clearance provisions of the Voting Rights Act, which meant that states that had a history of discriminating against its population had to get its election laws approved first by the U.S. Department of Justice or by the federal courts in D.C. before they implemented it. When the Supreme Court gutted that, 2 hours afterwards, you had Texas coming in with a voter ID law. And they crafted that vote again because it sounds reasonable. Everybody's got an ID. How hard is this?
1: But they didn't want to actually make it free, did they?
0: Whew. I mean, so no, because the thing is that in one third of Texas's counties, there isn't a Department of Motor Vehicles. And so they figured out that folks would have to make a 250-mile round trip in order to get the ID. And so originally they had a reimbursement clause in that law. But before they implemented it, they drew a red line through the reimbursement clause. So imagine coming out of 250 miles in order to be able to get the ID that you need to vote. And they said that if you go to a state college or university, your student ID does not count, but your gun registration card does.
1: Of course. But more importantly, it's a solution that's trying to solve a problem that doesn't exist. And you were talking about that repetition of saying voter fraud, voter fraud, voter fraud. You know, voter ID is fine if we could make it free. They've moved the goalposts very effectively so that there's acquiescence and built into what we're talking about with that kind of rhetoric, right?
0: Exactly. And so one of the things that you hear, so part of what we're hearing right now is this thing about the SAVE Act, right? And I'm hearing like the media talk about it like a voter ID law.
1: It's so far beyond that, right?
0: It's so far beyond that. But you hear it defined as a voter ID law. And so you hear that the Democrats are against a voter ID law, except 70% of Americans are for voter ID. That's not what this law is. But again, it is that kind of marketing of this thing that makes it, again, sound reasonable. What it's saying is that you must prove your U.S. citizenship to vote. And they say, we've got all of these non-citizens voting. No, we don't. No, we don't.
1: We don't have too many people voting. If you look at voter participation in this country compared to other countries, it doesn't stack up.
0: At all. And so part of what proving your U.S. citizenship, so a voter ID, so when you look at your driver's license, only 5 states have the U.S. citizen, your citizenship status on the driver's license. 45 states do not. And so what does? Your passport. A passport is about $165.
1: And takes months.
0: Ooh, only 34 to 38% of African Americans have a passport. And so begin to think about what that means in terms of access to the ballot box if the SAVE Act came through.

0: This week's show is dedicated to the memory of the one and only Dolly Parton. This is Alex Wise on Sea Change Radio, and I'm speaking to Professor Carol Anderson from Emory University. So let's try to look at some of the solutions to the problem of what we've now identified. Will it backfire? I know that if you go to a nightclub and you see a big line and a velvet rope, that's a place that people want to get into. There's this human desire to not be shut out. Do you think we could see this kind of warrior up, as you mentioned, and people fighting back by showing up? And will these 2026 midterms be a bellwether in your eyes?
1: I think so. And so that's why I have that chapter, We Will Warrior Up, because, you know, through the rest of the book, I'm talking about the different voter suppression methods. And We Will Warrior Up shows how regular folks stand up and just like, not today, Satan, not today. And so I look at North Dakota. In North Dakota, legislature passed a law saying you must have a physical address on your voter ID in order to be able to vote.
0: You can't have a P.O. box?
1: Mm-mm. A physical address. And so what that was designed to do is that over 60% of indigenous people live on reservations in North Dakota, and they don't have a physical address because you don't have a physical address on the reservation. And it was a way to wipe out that population as voters because their votes had helped put Heidi Heitkamp in the U.S. Senate, and they stood up as Standing Rock. And there was this way of basically making sure to get rid of their political power. And so they began to figure out how to carry around these like Google Maps and figure out what those physical addresses would be. And then they had printers, portable printers, and they were printing up new tribal IDs that have physical addresses on them. And so it is by getting in there and refusing to cede, C-E-D-E, your power, because that's why they're trying to take it, because it is so powerful. And it's knowing that you have that power. And think about what they also, one of the elements in the so-called SAVE Act is dealing with having the post office looking at a list of who are registered voters and determining who you're going to send an absentee ballot out for. And so the post office looking at that list and then looking at who's getting the ballot going, no, we're not sending it to them.
0: And that's not the job of the post office. It's a federal agency. These are up to the states, right?
1: Exactly. States control the elections. And what we also know is that with these lists are fundamentally structurally flawed. And so I think about like in Texas in 2019, I think it was David Whitley, who was the acting Secretary of State. He held this big press conference, kind of like Joseph McCarthy back in the day of the second Red Scare. In my hand, I have a list of 95,000 non-citizens who are on our voter registration rolls, and 58,000 of them have voted. And so I've sent their names up to the Attorney General. And there was this like, oh, my God, 95,000, 58,000 have already voted. And so Trump basically pings it going, that's why I want voter ID. We can clean up. We can have election integrity. Well, it turned out that list was fundamentally structurally flawed, because what he had done was he had taken the list from the Department of Motor Vehicles, and people had become naturalized citizens from the times that they first got their driver's license and when they listed that they were a non-citizen to the time when, you know, the David Whitley was holding up that list. I've got 95,000. And so when he had these counties just rushing in, trying to purge people off of the list, those folks are being really deliberate. These election officials are being really deliberate, and they're looking going, no, this person's a citizen. This person's a citizen. This person is a citizen. And so Harris County, where Houston is, just went, okay, this thing is flawed. We can't do this. This thing is flawed. And it turned out the list was so fundamentally structurally flawed that David Whitley did not get confirmed by the Republican legislature because the list was so bad. They're not clean. They're not clean. So when they're trying to match up who's supposed to be voting and who's not supposed to be voting.
0: So the subtitle of your book, One Person, No Vote, is How Voter Suppression is Destroying Our Democracy. I know you don't have a crystal ball, but is this a problem that will go away, or is it going to just get worse in your opinion?
1: One of the things is that we have the power to make it not get worse. And that is what massive voter turnout will do. And so despite the barriers that are put up, if we come out to vote and we vote for folks who believe in democracy, that you don't put up unnecessary barriers to access to the ballot box, where you believe in representative democracy, then we get the democracy that we deserve. When we stay home, or when we get cynical, or we believe, oh, they're all alike, then this is the mess that we get. So when we have massive voter turnout, and then we not just massive voter turnout, but then we hold our representatives accountable for actually implementing the standard bearers of democracy. So that means like the John Lewis Voting Rights Advancement Act, which updates the Voting Rights Act, which was the thing that the U.S. Supreme Court gutted. And it's also the Right to Vote Act, no, the Freedom to Vote Act, that deals with the things like making sure that Election Day is a national holiday. Because when you're seeing this kind of curtailing of early voting, it means that you're requiring blue-collar folks, folks who have to punch a clock, having the difficulty of being able to get to the ballot box on that Tuesday when the polls are open. And so it is basically putting the pieces in place that values democracy, that values people's access to the ballot box. And so what it looks like, it means that we turn out to vote. And I think part of what we're seeing here in the 2026 midterm elections so far, what we're seeing in the primary, particularly after the Louisiana v. Calais decision that basically gutted Section 2 of the Voting Rights Act, is that we're seeing this massive voter turnout, a massive uptick that is making representatives go, whoo, okay, I don't think I want to mess with that. Okay, I think we really need to like not do the redistricting in the middle of an election. We don't need to be doing that. That is wrong. And so you saw South Carolina back off. You saw Georgia back off because of the massive turnout that is happening here. And so it is that what a real representative government looks like means that you go out there and you vote and you vote and you vote and you vote on all of the elections. In the special elections, in the primaries, in the midterms, in the local elections, we have a tendency to only come out for the big presidential elections. But it means that we have to pay attention to what's happening at the local level, what's happening with our school board elections, what's happening with our city council elections, what's happening with our public service commission elections. When we're paying attention to that, then we get a robust government. We get a robust representative democracy. When we do our work as American citizens, it looks robust. It looks really good. It looks vibrant. It looks like we're paying attention to the needs of the people. So it looks like we're paying attention to climate change. It looks like we're paying attention to a livable wage and affordability. It looks like we're paying attention to issues of access to quality, affordable health care. That's what it looks like when we do that work as American citizens and we vote and we make sure that we hold our folks accountable.
0: Professor Carol Anderson from Emory University, she's written White Rage and One Person, No Vote. Carol, thanks so much for being my guest on SeaChange Radio.
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4: What happened to international law in the wake of the Gaza genocide? Yes, the International Court of Justice, the International Criminal Court, rose to the challenge in a way, but the system was built in such a way that at least as a tool to stop a genocide in Gaza or the ethnic cleansing of Palestinians in the West Bank, it is useless. Even more useless, it is as a tool to rectify a momentous historical injustice that continues even more horrifically today.
5: That's Ilan Pape, and this is Alternative Radio. I'm David Barsamyan. This edition of AR features Ilan Pape on international law and the case of Gaza. The International Criminal Court is an independent judicial body that has jurisdiction over individuals charged with crimes against humanity, starvation, war crimes, and genocide. The Genocide Convention, which the U.S. has ratified, defines genocide as acts committed with intent to destroy, in whole or in part, a national, ethnical, racial, or religious group. In November 2024, after court deliberations on Gaza, the ICC issued arrest warrants for Israeli Prime Minister Benjamin Netanyahu and former Defense Minister Yoav Gallant. Israel denounced the ICC ruling as absurd and anti-Semitic. The U.S. response? It not only ignored the ruling, but leveled sanctions against ICC judges and lawyers. International law, to have any credibility, must be applied equally without fear or favor. Our guest today is Ilan Pape, an award-winning historian. He teaches at Exeter University in the UK. He was born in Haifa, Israel. From 1984 to 2006, he taught at the University of Haifa. Among his many books are A Very Short History of the Israel-Palestine Conflict and 10 Myths About Israel. He spoke at Brighton University in Brighton, UK. And now, Ilan Pape.
4: Gaza is an epicenter. And the epicenter of an earthquake is usually the place where the worst damage is inflicted. In many ways, I do feel that Gaza, namely the genocide of Gaza, and the international reaction to the genocide, exposed in the starkest way possible as an epicenter, what is wrong with the international system that we live in. It exposed what's wrong with our world, but it also uncovered, hopefully, a way forward not only for Gaza, for Palestine, or the Middle East, but for the world at large. It's difficult to say this when we have in mind the image of the destruction, of the dead, of the wounded, of the dispossessed, to say that this is a moment from which you can derive any optimism about the future. But I do believe, as an historian, that there are these moments in history where the worst is unfolding before our eyes, but the worst is also hiding deep, deep below a chance for a different kind of reality. Because it is so bad, it is so cruel, it is so inhuman, that you do hope that it awakes a lot of people who disregarded what happened there or were complicit in what happened there, who might have a different perspective now or needed a different perspective, unfortunately, when such horrific genocide and ethnic cleansing are being daily televised and they cannot anymore claim ignorance of what's happening. I hope this is not too optimistic, but I do believe, again, from studying history, that there is this connection between a terrible moment and the awakening of what is better in humanity, whether it's compassion, whether it's solidarity, whether it is caring for someone and understanding that their fate is also strongly connected to your own fate. Time will tell, of course, if I'm right or not. Let me enumerate some of the bare realities that this human-made disaster area called the Gaza Strip has laid bare before us. Before doing that, let me preface by saying that the gap between those who recognize these terrible realities that were uncovered in the last 3 years and those who deny them is the gap between saving the Palestinians in the future and allowing the carnage to continue. It's the same gap between what you can do or cannot do for the people of Gaza and the way you relate to what you have seen, at least in the last 3 years, and of course, with a deeper understanding of what happened even in a much wider historical concept. Do notice, I did not say the gap between those who see these realities and those who do not see the realities, namely, those who are ignorant of them. There's a difference between ignorance and denial. Anyone who is belonging to a government or an organization or as an individual who have the power to change the reality on the ground cannot claim ignorance about the most televised genocide of our time and its consequences. I wish it was the case that all we needed is to educate people and inform them of what happens and the implications of what happened. But what we need is not information. The information today is there. What we need is to refer to their morality, humanity, historical responsibility, to their vocation and accountability as politicians. And this is a far more difficult task ahead of us. Unlike so many members of civil society at large, with whom I engage, and many of you, I'm sure, are engaging in huge numbers, who through their willingness to know what really happened in Palestine since the arrival of Zionism and what unfolded during the Nakba of 1948 and what happened after 1948 in the history which the Palestinians call the ongoing Nakba, were willing to use that information or were prodded by this information to leave behind them their unconditional support in the past for Israel and their loyalty to the Zionist fabrications about the past and accepting the responsibility of their own countries and governments that in their name enabled the dispossession of Palestine and the Palestinians. Unlike these new members of the Global Solidarity Movement that in the last 3 years joined the movement in unprecedented numbers, it seems that for most politicians who have the power to impact reality, the question is not what happened or how terrible it is what happened in Palestine, or even how complicit they are in the catastrophe, but rather they ask themselves, and they keep asking themselves, how dangerous such an acknowledgement is to their careers and electoral future. But we should not despair of enumerating before them these bare realities that the epicenter of the human-made mega earthquake of Gaza had exposed. Here are some of them. Not all of them are globals, but all of them are issues that pertain directly to the future of Palestine or to the world at large within a framework that refuses to distinguish between what happens to the Palestinians and other injustices in the world. Let me begin with the collapse of the international legal system. I think that's probably one of the most important consequences. If we talk about Gaza as an epicenter of what happens to our systems in the world, I think it's a good place to start. What happened to international law in the wake of the Gaza genocide? It was built in 1945. The wish was to avoid another world war, another Holocaust. When the Human Rights Charter was drafted in 1948, and the United Nations was established in 1945 with all the relevant international tribunals which were meant to regulate international law and justice, still much of the world was colonized. And so the analysis behind what was wrong with the world and what should be done in order to overcome the realities of extremism were not done in consultation with the colonized world. The colonizers themselves, in a way, decided what is universal, what is international justice. And that comes back to bite us today, in the way that, for instance, so many people in the global south have little confidence in the international system as a fair system, but rather see it as a very biased idea and system that is not meant to serve them, but to serve what used to be the colonizers' world. And you can see it in the analysis. If you look at the documents of 45 to 48, when these people who took upon themselves this sacred mission to create an international system that would make sure that there's no third world war, when you look at their analysis, you can see that when they talk about the charters and convention and organizations that would prevent such a calamity, they point out to communism, to Nazism, to fascism as the causes of extremism. And these ideologies are depicted as the destroyers of the Enlightenment. And so they are absolutely confident that you need to return the 19th century Enlightenment and its principles in order to build a better world. The very same Enlightenment that enabled, without any moral inhibitions, slavery, imperialism, colonialism, and settler colonialism. It was not until 1960 that the possible connection was recognized and international and internalized, recognized and internalized in Europe, the connection between the mass Western killing of millions of people in the Americas, in Africa, in Asia, in Australia, and the mass killing of Europeans by Europeans, including 6 million Jews. The German slaughtering of people in Namibia had much to do with the Holocaust as anti-Semitism and Nazism. The Anglophile Hitler was inspired by the British mass killing of millions of people in the Indian subcontinent, as he wrote himself. As a result of this recognition, and once physical colonialism came to an end, in the 60s, in the 1960s, in the 1970s, it was possible for those who were regulating international law in the world to define colonialism, finally, as a violation of international law. But when it was suggested that also settler colonialism, not only colonialism, would be regarded as violation of international law, namely not only looking at countries that gained independence because the empires collapsed as legitimate victims of international law, but looking at the people who were eliminated to enable new countries to become independent, then this was too much for the international system to stomach as part of building a new world. So, not surprisingly, if you look at the discussions about the need to define settler colonialism as a violation of international law, the United States, Canada, Australia, New Zealand, in those days South Africa was still under apartheid, and Israel were the ones who objected most strongly than anyone else to the idea of defining settler colonialism as a crime against humanity and violations of international law. So settler colonialism until today is not recognized as a violation in international law, although at least the United Nations produced recently conventions about the rights of indigenous people. The trajectory that allegedly is making international law more inclusive, for instance, by its reference to colonialism and to indigenous rights, by its condemnation of racism, of apartheid and segregation, this inclusive attitude, for me, is still a comfortable ride for the ex-colonizers. What Gaza, or the genocide of Gaza, did, it exposed a case study that was very challenging in terms of people's political career, one that demanded a rehaul of the educational system, of re-evaluating trade and diplomatic relations with Israel. If indeed the system built in 1945 was to be applied to a settler colonial state that clearly violated international law and should have borne the consequences. Or put differently, the seemingly justified action the West was willing to employ against Iran, North Korea, and Russia, and in the case of the United States, Venezuela, and Cuba, or more individual prosecutions of dictators in Africa or war criminals in Serbia, when all of this, on the basis of a very logical analysis, supported by quite a lot of works of scholars and human rights organizations, when all of that had to be employed, or even part of it had to be employed against Israel, the system collapsed. The actions were needed against what in 1948 the international community regarded as the most important act of restorative justice. That is, they saw Israel, within the discussion of building a new world, they saw the establishment of Israel as an act of justice, almost of ultimate justice, for compensating the Jewish people, not only for the Holocaust, but for centuries of anti-Semitism. And how would they compensate the Jews for that? By building a Jewish state in Palestine. Although this should have been realized long before the genocide in Gaza, after it, it's surely something we have to reassess, whether this was a restorative act of justice or whether it was actually a momentous act of injustice against the Palestinian people. Such a drastic reference that we are asking now European politicians to adopt in view of the project that was European at heart proved too much for the system of international law. Yes, the International Court of Justice, the International Criminal Court, rose to the challenge in a way, but the system was built in such a way that at least as a tool to stop a genocide in Gaza or the ethnic cleansing of Palestinians in the West Bank, it is useless. Even more useless, it is as a tool to rectify a momentous historical injustice that continues even more horrifically today. This is not only because international law has no teeth or powers of sanctions. I claim that Western indifference and at times complicity towards the genocide in Gaza is the outcome of a project which the West, the EU, Europe in general, and later the United States, conceived, executed, maintained, and protected as an organic project of what they would call the Judeo-Christian civilization. The problem that now in 2026, as in 1882, could only be realized with coercion, destruction, and total violation of international law. So how could it be a project of civilization if it needed so much violence to set it, to maintain it, to defend it? The unfolding, escalating violence toward the Palestinians should have triggered a soul-searching journey among those who established the project and still protect it today. A soul-searching journey, as I mentioned, millions of members of the civil society undertook in recent years, but not their politicians. The motive, as I noted, of the politicians, and I think that's why they are not joining us in what is so clearly necessary, is that so many of them are self-centered. So many of them see politics not as a vocation, but as a career. And as long as such moral stances would be deemed too risky for them in terms of their future, they will do their best either to shun away from taking action or obey obediently, as they do in this country, the pro-Israeli lobby. There were many shields protecting the disinclination of politicians to boldly engage with the project of Zionism as a misguided European solution to the problem of anti-Semitism. Bygones are bygones, claimed the American and Europeans who dominated the so-called peace process. Yes, history 4,000 years ago is relevant to the future of Palestine, but history of colonization in Palestine, going back to the late 19th century, and still continues, colonization that still continues today, is, and the connection between that history and the reality unfolding in front of our eyes, were deemed by those who dominated the so-called peace industry or peace process as a waste of time and unhelpful journeys into an irrelevant past. You can read it in the, you know, even in the biographies and autobiographies of those Americans who were involved in the so-called peace process, how they blame the Palestinians for being stuck in the past, and in the same sentence justify the Zionist claim that what happened 4,000 years ago justifies the colonization of Palestine. Of course, since the brutality of Israel was undeniable, this kind of shield or this kind of antidote was not enough to justify Western indifference, that is, the bygones are bygones. You had to claim that insisting on the historical context as the only entry point for understanding the violence of either the Hamas in 2023 or the Israeli genocide in its wake, you had to insist that such a demand to look at the historical context before making a moral judgment of what happened, you had to insist in order to shield Israel that this is an act of anti-Semitism or Holocaust denial. And in some places, it is even articulated in such a way. For instance, in the directive that German university get, you are not allowed to talk about historical context when you are analyzing what happened in the last 3 years in Palestine. And even we in British university know the pressures we get from the pro-Israeli lobby, claiming that if we provide the context to the Hamas attack and the Israeli reaction, we are immediately branded as anti-Semites and Holocaust deniers. I'm not underestimating the difficulties that politicians face in the world with dealing with Israel. In reconciling a state that in the political scene of the West is defined as the only democracy in the Middle East, a high-tech and military power with a vibrant LGBTQ scene in Tel Aviv and successful appearances both on the OECD and Eurovision charts. Well, it's very difficult to undermine this image. And how do you reconcile that image with the image that emerges from leading international human rights report, including by two Israeli human rights reports from the scholarly community and the United Nations that frame the country as an apartheid state? How do you reconcile the image and the reality? And of course, what really will trouble every Palestinian friend I have is that Palestinians have argued this for decades. And of course, nobody listened to them. But now that other non-Palestinian are arguing the same, suddenly there is a clash between the image in Western politics and the reality on the ground. Another shield of trying to reconcile the image and the reality was to claim that the brutality and violence are either acts of self-defense, as we heard from Israel when he talks about the genocide in Gaza, and when this was too unreal to accept because the images were beyond explanation as self-defense, then you had to say that these were exceptions that do not prove the rule. Instead, of course, of seeing that the violence, for what it really is, the principal method of implementing an immoral, an impractical, an unsustainable project of imposing a European Jewish state at the heart of the Arab world at the expense of the Palestinians with the aim of displacing and replacing them. This can only be done by brutality that had to escalate when it met later on the violence of the anti-colonialist movement. But these are not the kind of analyses that we are seeing. The figures of recent polls in Israel show you how wrong it is to assume that what we see is an exception and not the rule. It shows how inherently racist is the Israeli Jewish society, that these horrific policies are really fundamental features of the Zionist state, and not actually exceptional attitudes and policies of that or other government of Israel, or the actions or the views of a marginal political movement. 93% of the Israeli Jews supported the genocide. Similar numbers support the assault on Iran. There is no official figures for how many Israeli Jews support the treatment of political prisoners, the harassing of and killing of farmers in the West Bank, the people of South Hebron, the dwellers of refugee camps in the West Bank, and above all, the continued actions against the 2 million people living in the Gaza Strip. And one can add to it the treatment of the activists in the last flotilla that came to try and help the people in Gaza. We do not have polls for how these actions are perceived by the vast majority of Israeli Jews, but it would be beyond belief if the level of support would not be similar to the one for the genocide and the other actions I have just mentioned.
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4: At one point last month, there were 6 million people in the Middle East that became refugees because of Israel. Does this mass dispossession have anything to do with the core idea of Zionism? It's a question at times that we are not allowed to ask. We're very lucky that I'm asking this question and you're still here and I'm still here. God knows with this government and the next government you have if this would be possible. So let's enjoy this freedom for a moment of asking, is the problem Zionism? Became like the worst kind of anti-Semitism is to raise questions against Zionism. Does this mass dispossession that we are viewing today, so many people are without their homes, is it not because of the core idea of Zionism? A project of Jewish settlers encouraged by Europe and later the United States to settle in Palestine, replace and displace the Palestinians so that the nightmare of the Holocaust could come to a closure. There was, of course, a different way of dealing with that nightmare. And the Holocaust was a nightmare. The whole Second World War mass killing of people, not just Jews, millions of other people, were slaughtered. There was another way of dealing with it, one that is still open, by the way. But the road was not taken. There was not one call from a European leader or European intellectual in 1945. There was not one call for the Jews of Europe to return, to stay, and rebuild a Europe that will produce antidotes to racism, fascism, and Nazism. There was no such call. But rather, all the famous intellectuals of Europe gave unconditional support to the idea of creating or building a European Jewish state outside of Europe. And Jews, first not in great number, but then quite massively accepted the anti-Semitic notion. That's the whole idea of Zionism. They accept the anti-Semitic notion that Judaism is a race, a different nation. So that Jews cannot be Americans, they cannot be British, they cannot be German, they cannot be Moroccan, they cannot be Iraqis, because they are a different nation. And for that matter, the Jews who lived in Palestine cannot be Palestinians. And therefore, they have a moral right and material support to cede a homeland from other people to make the nation state for the Jews as a different race. For the West, in the emerging Cold War, it was important to have a Jewish state that would be the first to declare that there is a new Germany, a denazified Germany. They needed it because of the emerging Cold War. You needed West Germany to be legitimized, even before denazification of West Germany even began. The damage was so more acute because racism in the society, in European societies, remained untouched with the consequences clear to us today, because instead of dealing with racism, you actually pushed the most important victim of European racism outside of Europe. It was much easier in those days when the intellectual scenes was contemplating what was wrong and what was right of such a project to regard it as a huge achievement of the Judeo-Christian civilization and its enemies, and an antidote to its enemies in the East, be they communists or Muslims. Had at that moment in time the West recognized the contribution of Islam to that civilization that they called the Judeo-Christian civilization, the preservation of Palestine as an Arab country connected to Islamic civilization would have been a far more just project than the idea of turning it into a European Jewish state. For Christian fundamentalists then and now, the project is an ideal twin solution for their Jewish question. The Jews are not among them, are not among their midst, because they all go to Palestine, and are part of a divine scheme that will bring back Jesus Christ, resurrect the dead, and begin a new 1,000 years of Christ's reign in the world. Even before the genocide, the Gaza Strip exposed the cynicism of the military industry and its role as another shield that was meant to prevent a discussion of a situation that is not complex and is quite straightforward, unlike the claim of the Israeli propaganda. The military industry, it seems, was not content with testing cutting-edge lethal weapons by exporting them to post-colonial areas of feuds and conflicts or ruthless police forces. The real theater where you could test the efficiency of weapons was the Gaza Strip. And not surprising, the genocide increased dramatically the Israeli military arms sales, as it did before that in 2014 and in 2009. The epicenter, however, has exposed also an alternative way forward. First and foremost, it showed the gap between Palestine as a symbol of justice and liberation in the eyes of millions of people in the world and the pro-Israeli stances of the political elites and mainstream media. This gap is not limited to a disagreement between electorates or civil society societies and their government of what should be the policy towards Israel. It is a symptom of the gap between the civil societies and the governments on most issues that have a moral dimension or a justice element in them. It relates to government's policy towards global warming, towards refugees, towards poverty, healthcare, education, and making ends meet to have reasonable life on this globe. A growing understanding that there is a connection between the fact that 72 million children in this world do not have any access to education and the dismal condition of your own education system is an important recognition of this gap between politics from above and the concern of the society at large. That there is a connection between the indifference to the Palestinians and to the homeless in one's own society. That there is a connection between supporting the State of Israel with arms and high-tech and financial aid and the privatization of what should be public services and the slave markets of the multinational corporation, the gig economy of the transit drivers, the expulsion of immigrants from the United States, and the brutality of the police, and the toleration of the immiseration and carnage in Palestine. These things are connected. They are not connected in our mind. They are connected in the real world. There is a need for a new kind of politics and a new kind of politicians, less self-centered and not ones who view the electorate as a ticket to a fresh or continued political career, but as vocation, responsibility, without outraged salaries and pension deals, as if they were managing a huge multinational corporation and not representing the people of the country. This other kind of politics would not have stood idle, I believe, in the face of the most televised genocide in our times. And where would these politicians come from, is a good question. And I have a hope. And I ask myself, will the students who participated in the encampments in the campuses in solidarity with Palestine, the young people who marched in their millions for Palestine, who escalated their solidarity in actions such as Palestine Action, or boarded the flotilla to Gaza, will be they one day politicians not in marginal positions in parties, but with the power to make change? We have to believe that they will be. Otherwise, not only Gazans, not only Palestinians, not only Lebanese would continue to suffer, but also the world would be unable to collaborate on challenges that cannot be faced by one state alone, be it global warming, poverty, migration, or so on. We need more than just a new kind of politics. We need to ask why the courageous revolutionary movements of Occupy Wall Street, the Arab Spring movement, did not materialize into effective political movements. The answer is twofold in my mind. One has to do with the toxic impact of the established left parties on the revolutionary scene's possibility in the left, the social democratic parties of the West, and the establishment of the Democratic Party in the United States that became ring-wing parties in order to win the center in politics and chasing out those who demanded genuine socialist agenda. Not surprising, people who also identify openly and clearly with the cause of Palestine, which gave, of course, the excuse for people to oust them from such social democratic parties as anti-Semitic, or if they were Jewish, as self-hating Jews. These parties are not the solution or an alternative to the kind of politics that poisons us today. Then there is the more authentic left that ideologically and historically always made the connection between socio-economic justice and Palestine, and yet still has not found a way to replicate the coalition that ad hoc brings millions to demonstrate for Palestine, but cannot be replicated into a seriously political force that can be a powerful, transformative political factor or movement. This requires soul searching, even in that part of the left, about lofty secular positions, misaddressing and misunderstanding the power of identity politics in the Arab world in general, and in the Levant, what we call in Arabic the Mashrek, in particular, that is Palestine, Syria, Lebanon, and Jordan. Only a dialogical front of religious and secular people

but changing fundamentally the reality in Palestine and making it a free country as part of a liberation and decolonization process. For that, we need an Iran that rids itself from its dismal human rights record. We need a new Arab world that navigates as it used to before the arrival of imperialism within the rich mosaic of groups that are there, some of them ethnocultural, some of them are religious on the one hand, and the need of people to live reasonable life. There are too many millions of people who are hungry and angry in the Arab world to make it an effective force of changing the reality. A world that hoped that newly founded nation states will offer economic welfare and individual freedoms. This transition from the past at the end of the Ottoman Empire was never allowed to mature and develop. But this process of transition was not allowed to mature by the arrival of imperialism and Zionism, especially when Palestine, Lebanon, and Syria were targeted by imperialism, and Palestine, of course, by Zionism. When they interfered, and they had, of course, they have done it in alliance, unfortunately, with local individuals and movement who wished to dominate and control after the Ottomans rather than sustain the fragile but durable genuine coexistence of groups, faiths, and identities. And there's no better example than Palestine before 1948, when Muslim Christians and Jews coexisted. We're not romanticizing, we're not idealizing this coexistence, we are talking about it as a normal coexistence, when there is no existential danger to anyone. And therefore, yes, you can deal with the troubles that come in with a normal human society. But normal life, with all its problems, is something, ironically, Palestinians are craving for in the last 120 years. They want to have the normal problems of a human society. They are not even allowed to have that. With the exposure of these extensive cracks in the international system, also the cracks of the foundation of the State of Israel were exposed. The tragedy of Gaza is also a moment of opportunity because of that. History is not linear. History is cyclic. And once foundations have so much rot in them, they will collapse. But this could lead to a more misery unless we recognize what should fill the void that such inevitable disintegration would bring with it. Not only in Gaza, not only in Palestine, but in many, many parts of the world. If anybody thinks that you could limit the damage and the carnage and the destruction that are being now experienced by millions of people in Palestine, in Lebanon, in South Syria, if you think that you can limit that suffering to that part of the world alone, you are wrong. A war in the Gulf impacts the standard of living in the West, maybe will increase the realization that the future of the world, its economy, its social cohesion, its ability to deal with challenges such as global warming is connected to the world's attitude towards Palestine and Israel. And this is something that goes back to the fact that the world had decided that Palestine is such an important place, that is, the Western world decided that Palestine was such an important place that it had to be the place where Europe solves its own problems. Well, if they want, and I'm sure no Palestinians would object to it, if they want to let the Palestinians to have Palestine, the Palestinians would be the first one to be happy to say to the world, it's fine for us not to be connected to your problems, to your agenda, but you never allowed us such an independence. And as a good friend of mine used to say, and with this I would end, when I asked her, what would you think Palestinians will do if we are right and one day Palestine would be liberated and free? And she said, we will close the doors for 2 years and we ask no one to come and visit us, no one to come and help us. We just want to be with our

0: ourselves for 2 years and to feel what does it mean really to be free and independent. Thank you.
1: I wonder if you could say a bit more about the significance of imperialism and particularly the importance of oil in the Middle East and the way that Western imperialism has therefore supported the Zionist cause. I'd be interested in your view on that.
0: Of course, oil plays a very important role in the, especially the American, but not only the American, not only involvement in the Middle East, but the wish to be a dominant economic and political force. However, I think that what is so unique about the Zionist project is that in order to make what for me looks almost an impossible project when it was first suggested, you needed a very powerful coalition to make it a reality, and you needed even a more powerful coalition to sustain it. And the coalition could not have been made only by people who thought that Israel is a financial asset or a factor that would ensure benefits in the field of energy, fossil energy or petrol and so on. You needed far more than that to make such a project a reality. You needed Christian fundamentalists who thought that Israel has to exist because they believed really that this is something that is part of a divine scheme. And do remember the politicians in the late 19th century that were willing to push Britain to occupy Palestine, and not only to occupy Palestine, to make Palestine a Jewish state. Some of them were Christian fundamentalists belonging to evangelical Christians. So it was not just economic interest. There was also ideological interest. And then you have something that is not necessarily connected to petrol, the arms industry, the securitization industry, even the pharmaceutical multinational corporation are very much vested in Israel because the Israeli politicians are willing again and again to use the Israeli population as experiment for new drugs and so on. So you have to examine this international coalition, this powerful coalition, and understand that this is what really the Palestinians are facing. Not just the military power of Israel, but the international coalition behind that military power. And I believe this coalition is weakening. And I believe members of this coalition, not necessarily for moral reasons, even for cynical reasons, do not regard Israel anymore as an asset, but as a liability. You can still use the petroleum of the Middle East without Israel. There are enough greedy people in the Arab world who would make sure that petrol gets to America even without normalizing relationship with Israel, certainly after the bombing of their countries by Iran. In the last few months.
2: Thank you so much. You gave an excellent podcast with the Makdizi brothers. Right. You mentioned that even if Israel expands the Litani River and they take that land, that diplomacy will not be possible, that they will continue with an expansionist project. And the same with the yellow line in the Gaza Strip. So I guess my question is, what is your view, I guess, on the chance for diplomacy? And if there is no chance for diplomacy in this case, what are the options for politicians in terms of sanctions, the boycott movement, if diplomacy in the regular sense won't work with an expansionist project?
0: There is no chance for diplomacy, as I said in that podcast, but also in other places. The reason is that even the more genuine participants in the diplomatic efforts in what is called the Arab-Israeli conflict or the Palestine issue, still believe that their role, if they are Europeans or Americans or Canadians or whatever, that they believe their role is to mediate, that the two sides cannot come together unless they offer their mediation services. You know, I met a lot of young civil servants in about four or five foreign ministries in Europe in the last few months. And what was characteristic of these young people, they were members of a section in the foreign ministry that was called the Middle East Peace Process. So I asked them, do you understand that you are in a section of nothing and anything? And it doesn't bode well for you that your colleagues thought that this is the section you belong to. The director of the section, when always I say this, says now it's time for lunch. Because I think some cases it's she, sometimes it's him, realize that this is true. So diplomacy depends what we mean by this. If diplomacy is used to save the Palestinians, to defend the Palestinians, yes, there is a role for diplomacy. If diplomacy continues to play the game, what is needed is mediation, then it provides, intentionally or unintentionally, immunity for Israel to continue its policies of genocide in Gaza, of ethnic cleansing in the West Bank, and intimidating the region as a whole.
3: I would like to know, what is your position or your analysis about censorship?
0: This is an interesting question, because I'm not terribly sure that this censorship is working once it moved to alternative media and the cyberspace. The bottom line was that the lobby is very good in pressuring mainstream media, established media, political elites. It found it very difficult to challenge civil society. You can cause community centers to be shut. You can intimidate universities, you can intimidate churches and so on. But it's less effective than intimidating a politician by saying to him or her, we will support your rival if you will not support our cause. And I think in a similar way, it's too much of a fluid water to be contained. And you can, on the one hand, yes, there is attempt to, of course, to use the Israeli connection to Meta, to Microsoft, and so on. And they will do all they can, of course, to make sure that they think that this would be good enough tool to somehow make the images that this alternative media brought to public attention, the information that was brought to public attention, disappear. I don't believe it will work. First of all, because the already information is there. So you can close it, but it's there. For me, it's the inevitable pathological phase Israel has arrived at. We have about 1,000 clips of Israeli soldiers from Gaza documenting some of the worst things that they did to the people of Gaza. They documented it. They decided to share it with the world. So what would the censor do? You see, I think that we have to realize this. People say it's a different Israel. I say this is the inevitable Israel, but that's a different discussion now. What is not debatable is that this is an Israel that doesn't care about international law, that is not afraid of public opinion, that is not afraid of condemnation, that still, when its own citizens say, but we are being thrown out of restaurants, from taxis, we are unwelcome, they still are happy to believe their government's explanation that this is just a continuation of anti-Semitism and hatred of Jews. Not everyone buys it. Unfortunately, those Israelis who don't buy it choose to leave rather than to create an anti-Zionist movement. But this is changing as well. I mean, there is a growing willingness, I think, to challenge Zionism also from within Jewish communities, and that is very promising. Thank you.
2: Thank you all so much.
4: 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Ilan Pape, an award-winning historian, teaches at Exeter University in the UK. 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Joe Ritchie is our general manager and editor. I'm David Barsamyan. 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

thank you for joining me tonight. I'm back in the chair here at the Jazz Scene. My partner, William, had a conflict for tonight, so we're switching it up, and I'm here again, and he will be here next week. So for tonight, we have a variety show, we'll call it. I did get a request. Got a good friend whose birthday is today. His request is for some Mulgrew Miller, and I'm happy to oblige. Happy birthday, Nate. And then we have, so you can go from Mulgrew Miller to Sun Ra. We've got some Sun Ra. We've got Taj Mahal. We've got Bobby McFerrin, Howard Johnson. We have some Johnny Mathis, and then we have Charnette Moffett. So there's a variety there. There's a range. We've got some Toots Thielemann, and we have some Herbie Hancock, and Miles Davis. So anything that you might want to hear might just fit in tonight. If you'd like to call, you can at 207-469-0500. And that's while the music's playing. Let's give you a weather report if I can find one quickly enough here. Here we go. The coastal forecast for us tonight will be clear, then becoming cloudy, lows in the mid-50s. Tomorrow, partly sunny, highs around 70. East winds around 5 miles per hour, becoming southeast in the afternoon. Tuesday night, we've got partly cloudy, lows in the mid-50s. Southeast winds around 5 miles per hour, becoming northeast after midnight. Let's see. Wednesday, partly sunny, highs in the upper 60s. And Wednesday night, mostly cloudy, patchy fog, a chance of rain after midnight, lows in the upper 50s. I'm so grateful for the rain we got last night. We had a nice drink, and that really helped. And today, well, okay, it can be sunny. All right, well, it might rain again on Wednesday. And here we are at Monday. Thursday, we have a slight chance of thunderstorms in the morning, rain, highs in the mid-60s. That chance of rain on Thursday is 90%, so looks like there will be rain towards Thursday there. Well, let's end it there and just say I want to thank you all for listening tonight. Thank you for joining me here in the Jazz Scene. And we'll put up some great jazz for you. Cal Jader was in our new bins. Well, he's not new at all, but he's one of my favorites. We're going to hear him do the tune Speak Low. He's on the vibes. Mark Levine on the piano and Fender Rhodes. Roger Glenn on flute and percussion. Flute and percussion, how about that? Vince Latino on drums and percussion. Rob Fisher on the bass. And Pancho Sanchez is appearing on this as well, on congas and percussion. So we'll look at that coming up.

Right, that last one was Mulgrew Miller and Summer Me, Winter Me. He's with the trio there. He's on piano. Let's see, I had the trio. Here they are. Here they're right inside here. Richie Goods on the bass and Tony Redis on the drums. Mulgrew Miller by request. Going out to Nate, whose birthday is today. Happy birthday, Nate. And we'll play some more Mulgrew Miller later. Going to go to some Sean Mason on piano next. Now, he has a new album out. I'm really enamored with his piano playing and his group. And let's see, he does have a saxophone with him on this this album. I think it's a quartet here, so... he's got a couple of good friends with him. Anyway, I want to follow this guy for a while. He's new out there. He's young. He's been playing piano for people like Samara Joy. So anyway, we're going to find him. Well, and again, I cannot easily find who's playing with him. So I'll have to tell you about that later when I finally, I'm sure it's somewhere in this jacket. It's just not right handy. Okay, Sean Mason on the piano. It's new. We're going to hear Open Your Heart. And that comes from the album that's just out now, A Breath of Fresh Air, here on the Jazz Scene.

I'd sing along. I did. Those words are really quite lovely. Might find somebody singing that later, but I do have right now, I have a tune by Johnny Hartman, and his voice is just buttery great. So let's hear Johnny Hartman sing a Joey Joey. I always think of this tune at about this time of year. So many people are finishing up their summer, going on to something else, going on to leave after their vacation, leave Maine, or go to school, or some kind of transition like that. In the case of one of my daughters, it's a new house. So let's hear Joey by Johnny Hartman here. And this is where we'll hear it, over here. And let's see how that goes.

And she sings to me, 'cause I'm one of her ramblin' kin.

Okay, you're listening to The Jazz Scene here with your host, Jeree Sperling. And I want to go over what we've been hearing during this last set here. So Johnny Hartman there with Joey from The Voice That Is. The feeling of that song is how I feel at about this time of the year all the time. It's just a kind of a sentimental sadness, we'll call it. That's it. That's all. Or just I know this, or an anticipation as well. So, you know, just a reserved. Anyway, that's as best as I can explain it. You heard the song. Anyway, before that, we heard Cal Jader with I Remember You from La Onda Va Bien. And then before that, Mulgrew Miller with the tune Carousel from With Our Own Eyes, that album. And before that, Sean Mason with Open Your Heart. That's from the album Breath of Fresh Air. I'll have to correct that on the computer. But here we go with Sean Mason's Personnel, which I promised a long time ago. It's really quite buried in his liner notes. So he's on piano, of course. Tony Glazzi on the trumpet. Chris Lewis on tenor saxophone. And Felix Malsholm on the bass. And Domo Branch on the drums. Should have remembered Domo Branch's name, but anyway, didn't. All right, well, let's hear another one. I think we better go to Mulgrew Miller again here. We've got another one with him, and he's got a larger group with him on this album, which is Hand in Hand, it's called. And we're going to hear Gru's tune, and he's got Eddie Henderson on the trumpet with him, trumpet and flugelhorn, Kenny Garrett on the alto and soprano saxes, Joe Henderson on tenor sax, Steve Nelson on vibes, Christian McBride on the bass, Louis Nash on the drums, and of course Mulgrew Miller on the piano. We're hearing the tune, Gru's tune, here on The Jazz Scene.

0: that. That was a nice blend of sounds from Mulgrew Miller and his group. And I see that's not on our computer yet. That what we heard was Gru's tune, and a nice ensemble. He's got trumpet, alto, and soprano sax, and tenor sax, and vibes on that in that group. 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Okay, well, we're coming up on 7 o'clock here at this moment, and we've got some top-of-the-hour business, and I will be right back to you after that.
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0: All right, I'm back here, and I don't want to get too distracted. I'm working on the computer here, trying to figure out what's going on. It's not recording everything. Okay, well, that's okay. There's a person for backup right here. Don't let the computer do it all for you, right? Okay, that's a lesson we all need as we go into the next era of AI and so on. But that's my opinion only. Okay, well, we're going to hear from Howard Johnson next. We're going to hear, since it's getting to be the end of summer, we're going to hear this tune, Svengali's Summer and Waltz. It's a medley. I love the combination of horns that Howard Johnson puts together. Howard Johnson and Gravity from the album Right Now. And then we'll hear some Sun Ra. I think that'll follow this one quite nicely. It's both have an interesting mix and interesting approach to music. Here we go. Svengali's Summer.

All right. We just heard a Sun Ra with Search Light Blues. And that comes from an album called Spaceways, Bad and Beautiful. Yeah, Sun Ra, following Howard Johnson and Gravity. And we're going to hear another one from Howard Johnson and Gravity. So we're going to get I'll call it, I don't know what to call it. You can hear it. Tell me what to call it. But some great combinations, but also rather unusual combinations. But jazz is constantly unusual, isn't it? And you can hear jazz here at WERU, your community radio station, Monday through Thursday, 6 to 8 o'clock. Monday, it's myself, Jeree Sperling, or William Ryan. And on Tuesdays, it's Keith or Larry or maybe a couple other characters. And that is Maiden Voyage. On Wednesday, there's a new duo hosting something called The Blue Line. So check that out, taking over for Groove Shop. And on Thursdays, it's Joan Loudon and Jazz Potpourri. Well, also, you do want to try looking at our website, weru.org. If you've just discovered this radio station because you're visiting the area and you want to take it back with you wherever you are, we are online streaming around the world. You can also download that smartphone app and take this radio station with you wherever you may be. Wherever your phone also goes, I guess we'll call it. Well, back to Howard Johnson and Gravity, and this time we're going to hear something called Fly with the Wind.

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Well, you know the way I love your school, girl. Honey, there ain't nothing that I would not do for you.

daughter. She said she the one that ain't never had a boyfriend himself. Said he gonna go out in the street, down in the corner, you know, where everybody be, you know, playing dominoes at lunchtime, talking about that.

Well, I just thought the message of that one might be nice around this time. From Taj Mahal, give us back our soul. We need a soul. Well, behind us now, some more from Mulgrew Miller, and this one is called When I Get There. When I get there, and it's almost time for me to move on out and get there, get on home, or eventually get home. Peter B is in the house and getting ready for Wicked Gravity, so you want to prepare yourselves for that. Should be a good show. And I'll just say goodnight to my girls. Goodnight to you, Maria. Looking forward to seeing you all, the whole family again. I'm starting to miss you. Goodnight to you, Christina. Congratulations on all that transition you're going through, and hope you're feeling well. Goodnight to you, Heather. Very busy. Haven't seen you much, but hey, you got to make hay while the sun shines. And I'm looking forward to more time with you, too. I'm so glad all three daughters are in Maine, and it's not too hard to see them. And for the rest of you, I catch you here in two more weeks. We're switching off, and William Ryan will be in the chair next week. And I want you all to see sharp, be natural, and thank you so much for joining me tonight and for supporting this community radio station.

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3: 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I'm DJ Peter B. It is Monday night, 1.5 minutes after 8 o'clock. Just had a pretty sweet sunset 10 minutes ago. It's getting on that time of year. Rabbit, rabbit, rabbit for good measure. And hey, it's time for Wicked Gravity.